0: Americans in the West Bank. It's just wrong.
1: Kana, who's exploring a 2028 presidential run, says he felt helpless for 90 minutes when Israeli soldiers arrived and did not assist him. In a statement, Israel's military told NPR soldiers did not block the congressman's exit. According to the UN, more than 36,000 Palestinians have been displaced in the past 2 years due to Israeli military action and settler violence. For NPR News, I'm Noha Musleh, Ramallah.
2: In men's tennis, Jannik Sinner defended his title at Wimbledon today, beating French Open winner Alexander Zverev in four sets to win his second straight men's single title and his fifth Grand Slam title. Now for the women, Linda Noskova beat Carolina Muchkova in an all-Czech women's final yesterday for her first Grand Slam title. I'm Janine Herbst, NPR News in Washington.
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4: From the Center for Investigative Reporting and PRX, this is Reveal. I'm Al Edson. In the summer of 2024, Reveal's Jonathan Jones got an unexpected phone call from a relative who said he had a scoop for him.
5: It's not generally when your family calls you up with story ideas. It's you should take everything with a grain of salt. It's a little perilous.
4: The relative just had dinner with Barbara Fried and Joe Bankman. They're Stanford law professors, widely considered experts in their fields, and they're also the parents of the former cryptocurrency CEO, Sam Bankman-Fried. Remember Sam Bankman-Fried? He founded the cryptocurrency exchange FTX, became the face of the industry, and one of the world's youngest billionaires. And then one day,
6: from crypto king to criminal suspects,
7: arrested in the Bahamas on Monday. So many people wondering where their money is.
4: It was one of the biggest financial scandals in American history. Sam was convicted of fraud and sent to prison for 25 years. But the story hadn't grabbed Jonathan's attention.
5: Honestly, I knew very little about Sam Bankman-Fried. I don't know. I'm not even sure I could have picked him out of a lineup at that time.
4: Still, there his relative was, telling Jonathan that the Bankman-Frieds believed the story about how FTX collapsed was all wrong. The relative asked if he could put them in touch. By then, crypto was back on the rise. What had once seemed like a shady underworld had gone decidedly mainstream, with big banks getting in on the action and public figures touting gains in their crypto portfolios.
5: It became clear that this story was not just about Sam Bankman-Fried. It was about all these other people, from customers to lawyers to government regulators. And understanding sort of how these pieces fit together was fascinating to me.
4: That was the kind of story Jonathan couldn't say no to. And he ended up doing a two-part investigation we first aired last fall. Since then, there have been some developments we want to tell you about. So we're bringing back his series today and next week, too, because Jonathan ended up talking to a bunch of people, from the customers most deeply impacted by FTX's collapse to the staffers who had a front row seat to how it all went down. He also dug into courtroom audio, thousands of pages of legal filings, and crucial emails from inside the company to understand how things unfolded. Because the story of FTX didn't end with its collapse. It was also about the controversial bankruptcy that followed and whether it served the best interests of customers. For Jonathan, it all started when he agreed to chat with Barbara Fried.
5: After some back and forth with Barbara over email and then Zoom, I found myself driving down to Stanford to meet with her and Joe in their home. We sat in their living room, and they told me that there was this untold story about what had happened with the fall of FTX.
8: I think in Sam's case, the prosecution and the law firm played a significant role in kind of diverting the media away from digging into the facts from the very start.
5: Joe and Barbara said there was this law firm, Sullivan and Cromwell. They claimed the firm's lawyers helped engineer Sam's exit from FTX and then cashed in on the bankruptcy. A claim the firm says is false.
8: Sullivan Cromwell shouldn't have been in that role to begin with. So John Rhee,
9: can I?
8: Yes, you can.
9: Jump in? Do you want, when you ask these questions, do you want just like a three-sentence answer or the longer answer?
8: Because if it's three sentences, go with him.
5: We talked for hours. It was clear that all they ever thought about, night and day, was Sam and trying to clear their son's name.
10: Why should anyone trust Sam Bankman-Fried's parents on these questions? Like, of course.
8: No, first of all, they shouldn't trust us. They should look at the facts. And many of the relevant facts are public. They've been public for a long time. And so all we would say to people is, you have heard one side of the story only.
5: A few days later, they invited me to a call with Sam. When the time came, there he was, sitting in a cinder block room with a poster of animals sitting on toilets behind him. Messy hair, rumpled gray T-shirt, loose collar.
11: My name is Sam Bankman-Fried. I went to college at MIT, worked on Wall Street trading ETFs, had a blast.
5: Sam was game to talk at length about what had happened.
11: And then a crisis came. A bunch of lawyers took over the companies, and I ended up in federal prison. And that's where I am today.
5: I got a sense Sam couldn't help but push the boundaries of what he could and couldn't do. Like whether he always had to wear his prison jumpsuit.
11: There's this extremely dumb cat and mouse game where no one has ever bothered to articulate between the hours of like 6 a.m. and 3 p.m. on weekdays. The only clothing we're allowed to wear is the one-piece prison jumpsuit. I'm just going to keep an ear out. And if I hear noise, I'll sort of scramble to put the jumper back on.
5: We talked and talked. And mainly, there was one thing Sam wanted me to know.
11: You know, I never defrauded anyone.
5: The money wasn't gone. FTX wasn't bankrupt. He was innocent.
11: Even if I had been aware of everything, I don't think that means I committed a crime.
5: We spoke about a half dozen times before he was moved to another prison and I lost access. But by then, I'd started piecing together how Sam Bankman-Fried's empire came crashing down and the warning signs that had been missed along the way. Growing up, Sam was a math kid, on the spectrum, didn't party. After MIT, he became a trader on Wall Street, using algorithms to make lightning-fast bets on the stock market. Then this odd thing about crypto caught his eye. Bitcoin prices were trading way higher in some countries than others.
11: My first instinct was, this is wrong. This data is just incorrect because it's crazy.
5: It turned out, if you timed it right, you can make boatloads of money.
11: You were, in fact, allowed to spend $100 in America to buy $100 of Bitcoin, send it to Japan, sell it for $130 of yen, and you could make $10 million a day. It's the best trade I've ever seen in my life.
5: Sam moved to Berkeley, California to start a new company to buy and sell crypto. He called it Alameda Research. The name sounded prestigious and purposely avoided the word crypto, which was rife with scams, fraudsters, and Ponzi schemes.
11: The early golden era was January of 2018. Basically, we're making $1 million a weekday. On the other hand, I had no clue how to run a company.
5: Colleagues described those early days as messy. Money vanished, then reappeared. Some raised concerns about ethical gray areas, misleading investors, unexplained financial gaps. Many of the early employees, including his co-founder, resigned. Sam told me he was bad at accounting and managing people, but he insisted it was nothing to worry about, just the normal growing pains of a typical startup. By 2018, Sam was touting that Alameda was moving hundreds of millions of dollars in crypto every day. Yet Sam had his sights set on creating something bigger, FTX, a crypto marketplace where customers could deposit funds, buy and sell crypto, and trade with each other.
12: What does FTX stand for?
11: Oh, God. Futures exchange. The F and the T both from the word futures.
5: Futures are a common type of trading in the financial world. They're basically bets on the future price of something. Crypto traders love them because if you're right, the payouts can be huge. And FTX would make a lot of money off fees from these transactions. Getting licensed as a crypto futures exchange in the U.S. was tricky, though. So Sam went offshore. He launched FTX in Antigua, then moved it to the Bahamas. He wasn't hiding out in a tax haven, though. He was very much out there, talking directly to possible FTX customers all day, every day, on any platform he could think of.
13: You can follow me on Twitter, you can go to our Telegram, and, you know, obviously check out the website, FTX.com, and make it your one-stop shop for trading crypto.
5: And it worked. By 2022, Sam was running one of the biggest crypto exchanges in the world, from a luxury apartment overlooking the Caribbean. He surrounded himself with loyal insiders. Gary Wang, his MIT roommate. Nishad Singh, an old family friend. And Caroline Ellison, a former colleague Sam dated on and off. But Sam owned nearly all of Alameda and most of FTX, giving him control over major decisions at both companies. Sam bought the naming rights to the Miami Heat Arena. He was flying around in private jets, rubbing shoulders with celebrities like Orlando Bloom and Katy Perry, and spending big on splashy ads.
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5: In April of that year, he threw a conference called Crypto Bahamas. The lineup was stacked. Bill Clinton, Tony Blair, and the author, Michael Lewis.
16: Like 3 years ago, nobody knew who you were. And now you're sitting on the cover of magazines and you're a gazillionaire and your business is like one of the fastest growing businesses in the history of the planet.
5: FTX was attracting all kinds of new investors, from hedge fund managers to celebrities to everyday traders.
17: Bitcoin was a very weird thing. It's almost shady-like.
5: Tarek Marad was a hotel owner and operator in Calgary. He'd started investing in crypto before it went mainstream, when buying a coin felt a little sketchy.
17: I remember having to go to the bank and wire just some stranger money with a picture of my ID and a letter that I authorize this transaction, and he would send me a Bitcoin.
5: FTX seemed to offer an attractive alternative. No back-channel wires, just a decent app that made crypto feel safe, above board, and professional.
17: They were gaining traction, and there was a lot of media and advertising around them. You know, it was really the one major one that was within our continent.
5: The platform was also drawing in smaller investors. People like Lydia Favario, a conceptual artist originally from Italy, now living in the UK. She earned most of her income working as a life model, posing for students in drawing classes.
18: So I earn an average of £20 per hour, so it's not really so much.
5: In addition to some small savings from life modeling, Lydia had a modest sum she'd received as a settlement from a car crash years ago. She put it all on FTX, planning to use it as her retirement nest egg.
18: And this money were literally my life saving. Literally all what I had was there.
5: Lydia wouldn't describe herself as a crypto person. But when she heard about Sam Bankman-Fried, she was intrigued.
18: I was really fascinated about this super young person that had this extraordinary ethos and managed to become rich so young with the idea to do something good for the humanity.
5: That's another reason why everyone loved Sam. He said he wanted to make money just to give it all away. Part of a movement called effective altruism. It used data and algorithms to figure out where money could do the most good, and it was gaining traction in tech circles. The FTX Foundation funded academic research, policy groups, animal welfare campaigns, and a slew of other efforts aimed at building what Sam called a better future. Some contributions were harder for Sam to explain, like the $1 million to a super PAC co-founded by his mom. Sam became one of the largest donors to Democrats in 2022, while also secretly funneling dark money to Republicans.
13: I ended up making a lot of campaign contributions in 2022, and not all of those were public.
5: At the same time, FTX was expanding. Sam was spending money all over the world, snapping up crypto exchanges from Japan to Europe, hoping to fast-track licenses and legitimacy in key markets. In the U.S., FTX bought Ledger X, which was licensed to offer a full range of crypto trading options. Along the way, FTX recruited a network of auditors, compliance officers, and lawyers who knew how to speak the language of regulators and open doors in Washington. One of them was Ryan Miller, a former partner at Sullivan & Cromwell, one of Wall Street's most powerful law firms. Sullivan & Cromwell would eventually be brought in to help with U.S. acquisitions. Miller became general counsel for FTX U.S. He says when he first arrived, the company felt like a young startup, struggling to keep up with its rapid growth. On the Law Podcast, Original Jurisdiction, Miller remembered talking with Sam about building stronger internal controls.
19: Sam really valued being, he would profess to really value being nimble and not overburdened by a huge corporate structure.
5: Other employees noticed Sam's scrappy startup mentality too, like Caroline Papadopoulos, a seasoned accountant.
20: They were extremely intelligent. They all moved very fast with, hey, this is an idea. Does it make sense? Great. Go figure out how to implement it.
21: Did you have moments where you felt he played a little too loose with the rules?
20: Probably. Yeah. I mean, I think it was, wow, we're moving really fast. I think we need to stop and consider maybe more strategy here and there. But he also was so confident that it kind of diminished the concern. Like, he's got this.
5: Not all FTX employees shared that belief. Dan Chapsky also joined FTX in 2021 as head of data science. He'd worked at other tech companies, including Facebook.
22: So he worked for a child billionaire for many years. My impression of Sam was that he was another child billionaire.
5: A young CEO being rewarded for growing fast, no matter the cost. That was nothing new to Dan. And yet,
22: I was a little surprised at how Spartan FTX was. So they had some tooling and data and stuff, but it was really kind of ad hoc and built one off every once in a while by a couple of the engineers and not really maintained.
5: To Dan, FTX felt disorganized, almost like a glossy site held together with the data equivalent of scotch tape. At its peak, FTX was operating in 250 jurisdictions around the world, overseeing tens of billions in assets, and handling as many as 26 million transactions per day. But behind the scenes, something wasn't adding up. And on November 2nd, 2022, word got out.
13: CoinDesk reached out, saying they're going to be running an article looking for confirmation.
5: CoinDesk, an online news site covering crypto, had a scoop. They had a leaked balance sheet from Alameda Research, Sam's private trading firm. It suggested Alameda was dangerously short on cash. Much of its assets were actually made up of FTX's own crypto token, its in-house currency, not dollars or traditional assets.
13: And, you know, at the time, I basically thought, oh, this is going to be a negative PR thing, but not, you know, whatever, it'll be a bad PR week.
5: It's about to be much worse than a bad PR week.
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0: From the Center for Investigative Reporting and PRX, this is Reveal. I'm Al Ledson. And this week, we're bringing back our series about FTX. In the initial days after the CoinDesk article dropped, Sam Bankman-Fried wasn't panicking. At least, not yet.
1: Hey, Sam.
2: How's it going?
1: It works. Great to see you.
0: In fact, he was so not worried that he made this appearance virtually at a Forbes conference the day after the article came out.
2: I would say things are stable. I'm cautiously optimistic, I would say.
0: And it seemed like other people weren't worried either. He doesn't get asked a single question about his trading firm, Alameda Research. But then, 4 days after the article, a big shoe drops.
3: This just in, Binance founder CZ liquidating over $500 million worth of FTX positions.
0: Changpin Zhao, who goes by CZ, is a Chinese-Canadian crypto mogul. He ran Binance, the world's largest exchange and FTX's biggest rival. He'd been an early investor in FTX and still held about $500 million of FTX's crypto tokens known as FTT.
2: CZ tweets out saying roughly, this article came out, it gives us concerns. And because of those concerns, we're going to be selling all the FTT that we have left.
0: CZ unloading $500 million of FTT tokens signaled to his millions of followers and the market, it's time to get out.
2: That was much more worrying because that's sort of how runs on the bank start.
0: And that's exactly what happened. The panic spread, withdrawals surged, and inside FTX, things began to spiral. Reveal's Jonathan Jones takes us back to those chaotic days.
4: Tarek Marad was one of the customers following the rumors swirling around FTX in the early days of November 2022.
5: The first time I heard of something fishy going on was through a guy I watch, a YouTuber called Elio Trades.
6: Okay, quick video update. Weird one. Right now on crypto Twitter, there is an explosive amount of talk about FTX and whether or not they are in trouble.
7: There's a bunch of FUD going on.
5: And he said, you know, there's some FUD around, and FUD is short for fear, uncertainty, and doubt, around FTX and the platform and, you know, people being able to withdraw their money. And he said, you know, I tried and I had no problems with it at all.
6: As recently as today, I withdrew a significant amount of funds just to make sure that there wasn't any issue.
5: I thought, okay, well, he withdrew his funds. It worked for him. I'm sure everything's fine.
4: Of course, everything was not fine. FTX was in free fall. On a normal day, FTX customers might withdraw $50 million worldwide. On Sunday, November 6th, the day of CZ's tweet, customers pulled out $2 billion. And then,
2: on the 7th, we had $4 billion of net customer withdrawals. So, like 40 times as much as we'd ever seen in a day before.
4: The next day, Tarek had a long drive home from an out-of-town meeting.
5: So I started putting my YouTube stuff on and the things I typically listen to. And then I started hearing all the news about the exchange being frozen.
4: Confusion reigned. YouTubers were urging folks to pull out their money. But then Sam tweeted that everything was fine, that FTX had more than enough to cover withdrawals. Then he deleted it. When Tarek got home, he tried to withdraw a chunk of money. He still had somewhere around $250,000 on the exchange.
5: I remember checking back, going to look. Okay, did it go through? Did it go through? No. So then late before I went to bed that night, it's probably closer to midnight, I tried to withdraw like the majority. Just pressed withdraw, crossed my fingers, went to bed. And woke up in the morning and nothing.
4: By that Tuesday, November 8th, FTX had frozen all customer withdrawals. Tarek wasn't getting his money out. Inside the company, things were melting down. Despite assurances that Alameda Research, Sam's trading firm, and FTX were separate from each other, in reality, they were deeply entangled. The public didn't

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1: Research walks in and sinks into a beanbag chair. She looks exhausted. She doesn't know that a new employee is secretly recording. Now, with the company disintegrating, she begins to confess.
2: I think the basic story here is that starting last year, Alameda was kind of borrowing a bunch of money via open-term loans and used that to make various illiquid investments.
1: Alameda had run out of money, so they started dipping into FTX, borrowing customers' money without permission.
2: Which led to FTX having a shortfall in user funds.
1: Caroline says she thinks they'll probably close down Alameda, but maybe some of the employees can get jobs at FTX.
2: Mostly I want to say, like, I'm sorry. This really sucks. It really sucks for all of you guys.
1: Employees fire off questions. How much money is missing?
3: Can you say how big the hole is? Or like?
2: I probably just want to share the exact number, but it's a...
3: Is it closer to like $1 bill or $6 bill?
2: The latter.
1: It would turn out to be more than $8 billion. Someone asks, who knew?
4: Who else was like aware of this?
2: I mean, I guess like Sam shot and Gary.
1: She doesn't finish the sentence. Someone asks, what happens now? Caroline says, she doesn't know. She thinks they might be bailed out by CZ, of all people, Sam's biggest rival, the one who triggered the sell-off in the first place. Then a tweet goes up. CZ has changed his mind. The deal is off. No one is coming to the rescue.
5: At 11 o'clock at night, one of my colleagues called me and he said, make sure no one else is around.
1: While Caroline Ellison is talking to her staff in Hong Kong, the other Caroline, Caroline Papadopoulos, is home in California. She was the controller of FTX US, part of the leadership team on the accounting side.
5: Someone had told our boss about that all-hands meeting, and there was extreme panic. And we got our other colleague on the phone, and he said, I think we've been lied to. We didn't know the details. Somehow money is missing, and we don't know who to trust.
1: Caroline says she and her colleagues turned to the one thing they had control of.
5: The three of us stayed up all night preserving our accounting records. We were just backing everything up because, wait, if we don't know who to trust, we want to make sure we have all the raw records in case anybody doctored anything.
1: Dan Chapsky, the company's head of data science, remembers rushing back to the Bahamas when he heard the company was dying.
6: By the time I get there, many of the execs are just broken. They'd been awake for days. A couple of people I know who were part of the leadership I saw on their way out in tears, kind of giving me a final hug before they left.
1: Sam's inner circle is panicking, not just about money, but about potential criminal investigations.
6: You could definitely feel in the air that perhaps there was something illegal that had happened that Sam had done or the leadership had done. And people didn't know if they had any liability or not because they just didn't know.
1: On Wednesday, November 9th, the same day as the Alameda all-hands meeting, Sam makes a key decision that he and his parents will come to regret. He agrees to retain Sullivan & Cromwell, the powerful law firm that had previously been advising FTX, to prepare for a possible bankruptcy. The firm wants Sam to bring in a veteran crisis manager named John Ray as chief restructuring officer.
7: By the 9th and 10th of November 2022, there's extremely large pressure on me. Coming from the law firm itself, from ex-Sullivan and Cromwell lawyers who were working for FTX, from other advisors that they were routing their messages through. And it was quite intimidating.
1: Joe Bankman, Sam's dad, is already in the Bahamas. Barbara flies in the next day. At the urging of his parents, Sam hires a defense

0: attorney. That same day, the Bahamas financial regulator freezes FTX's assets and takes control of the company's local operations. Zach Dexter, the head of the company's U.S. division, is sending frantic messages urging Sam to step aside. "You have good people around you who can help you do the right thing," he tells Sam. "I promise you, doing this now will result in a far better outcome than doing something else." As pressure mounts for him to make a decision, Sam leans on the advice of his personal lawyers and his dad, Joe.
1: "I was there at 4:30 in the morning with Sam, and I thought, well, this is a great law firm. Everybody's in the same boat here. We want to get new financing so that the employees and the stakeholders and the investors all continue. It might be that Sam ends up with nothing. That was frankly likely given this. But everybody else will be made whole. So this was no longer even about Sam."
0: Sam is torn. He is still trying to secure emergency funds to keep the company afloat, sometimes not responding to desperate messages from advisors. Deep down, he doesn't want to step aside. But on the other hand,
2: I was thinking of that speech from Wolf of Wall Street.
0: In The Wolf of Wall Street, Leonardo DiCaprio plays Jordan Belfort, the embattled stockbroker.
3: "I want you to understand, we don't do anything illegal whatsoever. I mean, you could talk to the SEC. They're at my office 15 times over the last 6 months. So, I mean, I got nothing to hide."
0: In a climactic scene, as FBI agents close in on his offices, he gives a speech to his staff.
2: "The I'm not leaving speech.
3: So, you know what? I'm not leaving. I'm not leaving. I'm not leaving! The show goes on!"
2: And I'm thinking, I don't want to be that. Like, I don't want to be the one clinging on to power when it's clear to the rest of the world that that shouldn't be what they're doing.
0: So at 4:24 a.m. on Friday, November 11th, Sam Bankman-Fried signs the company over.
4: What Sam doesn't realize at this moment, he isn't just giving up control of FTX. He's also losing his ability to control the narrative about what went wrong. That's next on Revealed.

I'm Evan Dawson. Monday on The Next Connections, we're joined by New York State Assemblymember Jen Lunsford. It's part of our series of conversations with state lawmakers after the passage of the budget, talking about what got in, what did not, the hot issues of the day, and it's a chance for you to ask direct questions of elected leaders. Assemblymember Jen Lunsford, Monday on Connections.

0: From the Center for Investigative Reporting and PRX, this is Reveal. I'm Al Ledson. The day before handing over his crypto empire to a corporate crisis fixer named John Ray, Sam Bankman-Fried did what he often did. He turned to Twitter. He posted an apology at 9:13 a.m. Then came 21 more tweets, rapid fire all over the place and defensive. He said that he was sorry that he had, quote, effed up. Then he tweeted that he was still fleshing out what had happened himself. The feed reads like a scattered monologue of panic, denial, and analysis of his own culpability in real time. But 2 years later, the story he told Jonathan Jones was different.
1: The single biggest mistake I made by far was handing the company over to Sullivan and Cromwell.
0: Considering all the other decisions he'd made, the commingling of funds, the lavish spending, and dark money campaign contributions, that's really saying something.
1: I made a decision, and a large part of me was screaming at me that it was the wrong decision while I was making it. And I should have just said no and put my foot down.
0: Reveals Jonathan Jones spent months unraveling what happened in those critical moments in November 2022 and the aftermath. He picks up the story.
2: After signing over his company, Sam still believes he'll be able to help fix FTX. And part of why he believes that is because Andrew Dieterich, a lawyer for Sullivan and Cromwell, said as much in an email to Sam 2 days before.
3: You know, in that November 9th email where he says, well, we're here to help you and you're going to go out and get new financing and you'll remain a director.
2: Jonathan Lipson is a law professor at Temple University. He's spent decades studying big corporate bankruptcies, served as an expert witness in Enron, and represented victims' interests in Purdue Pharma. He's closely studied the FTX case and reviewed messages between Sam Bankman-Fried and Sullivan and Cromwell.
3: You know, Ray's just going to be here to help and, you know, you can terminate him whenever you want.
2: In that email, Dieterich urges Sam to appoint a restructuring officer and attaches John Ray's resume for consideration. He writes, quote, we recommend Sam stay as a director. But over the next 36 hours, as the crisis deepens, they scrap that plan. Dieterich later explained there wasn't time for endless board meetings, and any delay could mean losing records or more assets. At a crypto bankruptcy panel in 2023, here's how he described those critical moments.
4: It was clear to us when we knew the depth of the problem that we could not file with current management having anything to do with the company. So we insisted on the replacement.
2: So the document Sam signs at 4:24 a.m. on Friday, November 11th, makes John Ray not chief restructuring officer, but the new CEO.
4: It's kind of a funny piece of paper, but there was something called the Omnibus Corporate Authority. And it said, I, Sam Bankman-Fried, as officer, director, shareholder, poombah, authorized signatory, etc., of any of the following 130 companies around the world, hereby give all of my authority to John Ray and authorize him to appoint independent directors. And Sam signed that.
2: Within minutes after signing, Sam claims he tried to take it back. He says he'd just gotten a last-minute offer of emergency funding from a crypto billionaire. Barbara Fried, Sam's mother, is there in the Bahamas as Sam contacts his personal legal team.
5: And Sam called up his lawyers and said, you have to revoke my consent. And his lawyer made the phone call, it's too late, and went back to bed.
2: Sam's personal lawyers never informed Sullivan and Cromwell that he wanted to take it back. Hours after taking control, John Ray files for bankruptcy, which would mean freezing the exchange and putting the company under court supervision. He also consolidates all of FTX's entities under U.S. control, a move he later said was necessary to protect customer funds and stop the bleeding. Ray then proposes appointing Sullivan and Cromwell as bankruptcy counsel. If approved, the firm would lead the investigations into the apparent fraud and the recovery of funds to pay back customers. And they collect the massive legal fees that come with it.
1: So if you get yourself in charge of a bankruptcy estate, you can pay yourself. And the way bankruptcy law works, and this part was very unintuitive for me, all such payments take precedence over creditors, over customers.
2: And it wasn't just Sam. Later, critics would raise concern about Sullivan and Cromwell's appointment. After all, the firm hadn't just helped line Ray up. It had also spent years advising FTX before the collapse. On Twitter, Sam is still acting like he's in charge. Today, I filed FTX, FTX US, and Alameda for voluntary Chapter 11 proceedings in the US, he posts. I'm really sorry, again, that we ended up here. Hopefully things can find a way to recover. My one goal, is to do right by customers. But the man who's actually now in charge, John Ray, has no intention of letting Sam anywhere near FTX customers or their accounts. In the days ahead, Sam keeps emailing, asking to talk. Ray never responds. Here he is speaking about his decision on Freakonomics Radio.
6: It's pretty clear for me what happened in the company and what his role was, and I didn't really want to have any dialogue with him based on what I knew at the time.
2: Less than a week after taking over FTX, Ray files his first statement to the bankruptcy court, laying out the company's condition. He tells the court there had been virtually no board oversight and no centralized cash management system to track billions of dollars. Within hours, it goes viral, quoted in headlines, shared on Twitter, turned into memes. A damning, blunt assessment from the guy who handled Enron.
7: FTX's new CEO is slamming Sam Bankman-Fried.
8: Ray, who took over from disgraced founder Sam Bankman-Fried.
9: This is the man who oversaw Enron's bankruptcy.
7: He had never seen, quote, such a complete failure of corporate control.
9: Such a complete absence of trustworthy financial information. This situation is unprecedented.
2: Ray says he has no confidence in FTX's books and no way to know how much money customers would get back. That means pensioners, family foundations, and others who have their savings on the exchange could lose everything. From his penthouse in the Bahamas and through his Twitter feed, Sam watches this play out. Powerless to do anything to stop it. Can I ask you, when he first declared that FTX was a dumpster fire, whatever, worst accounting since Enron, when he makes that assessment publicly, how long has he been in charge?
1: He'd been in charge for about a week. The first thing he did, his first policy decision, was to refuse to look at any of the accounting done by the company, to decide it was all presumptively fraudulent, and thus he was not even going to consider it.
2: Ray had brought in outside teams of forensic accountants, private investigators, and cybersecurity specialists to look at the books. His conclusion was that the company's internal records were unreliable. But he'd also fired dozens of FTX staff, some of whom knew the company inside and out. Dan Chapsky, FTX's chief data scientist, was one of the last employees left. He believed the financials were messy, but there was trustworthy information, if you knew how to find it.
10: I was sending a lot of Slack messages and emails saying, hey, let me help you with this thing. I would love to help you. You don't have to give me any access to data if you don't trust me for any reason. Tell me where to go.
2: Like Sam, Dan believed many customers could have been repaid and the exchange restarted, maybe within weeks, if Ray and his team would just work with people inside the company.
10: They had no idea what they were doing. They were just kind of looking at the data and hoping for the best.
2: Dan agreed with Sam, who was saying the money was there, just tied up, and that bankruptcy wasn't necessary. But the new leadership was saying something completely different. Bankruptcy was the only hope for customers, and Sam's claims were both reckless and false. Here's what Ryan Miller, general counsel of FTX US at the time, had to say about this on the Original Jurisdiction podcast.
11: The reason the insolvency filing happened, from my perspective, was to bring stasis to a situation where there was an extreme financial shortfall. It's an asset preservation and recovery exercise.
12: Good morning, everyone. Thank you. Please be seated.
2: 5 days after Ray files his initial statement, FTX's bankruptcy case comes before Judge John Dorsey in Delaware and a packed Zoom meeting of over 500 spectators.
13: Before we begin, I wanted to make some announcements about conduct and decorum.
2: And in front of all those people, James Bromley, a lawyer for Sullivan and Cromwell, presents a damning assessment.
13: FTX was in the control of a small group of inexperienced and unsophisticated individuals. And unfortunately, the evidence seems to indicate that some or all of them were also compromised individuals.
2: And in case anyone didn't get the point...
13: So, Your Honor, what we have is a worldwide organization that was run effectively as a personal fiefdom of Sam Bankman-Fried.
2: Sam is not at the hearing, but he wants to be heard. He continues speaking up through a flood of tweets. He reposts claims that the bankruptcy team is motivated by potential millions in legal and consulting fees. He arranges a handful of interviews where he can try to defend himself, even if it means having to apologize.
1: At the end of the day, I was CEO of FTX, and that means whatever happened, whatever it happened, I had a duty to all of our stakeholders, to our customers.
2: This is from a live interview at a conference with the New York Times writer Andrew Ross Sorkin.
1: I didn't ever try to commit fraud on anyone. I was excited about the prospects of FTX a month ago. I was shocked by what happened this month.
14: What are your lawyers telling you right now? Are they suggesting this is a good idea for you to be speaking?
1: No, they are very much not.
2: Sam's media offensive is all happening under the threat of criminal prosecution. It's already all over the news. The DOJ had opened an investigation into FTX. What isn't in the news, Sullivan and Cromwell, the law firm representing FTX, had begun communicating with federal prosecutors before Sam handed over control of the company. Later, in a sworn declaration, Andrew Dieterich, an attorney for Sullivan and Cromwell, said the firm had reported concerns with reconciling the balance sheets, and they had done so in consultation with FTX's senior lawyer, Ryan Miller. Law professor Jonathan Lipson says,
3: as any lawyer who's listening to this knows, you don't go to prosecutors about your client without informing your client.
2: There are some narrow exceptions, like to stop a crime or if your client consents. Lipson says the issue was the timing, a point he and other critics made in a legal brief. Sullivan and Cromwell was talking to prosecutors about FTX accounting issues. At the same time, they were advising Sam on navigating the crisis. And DOJ prosecutors told Sullivan and Cromwell they wanted more information. Balance sheets, customer agreements, a list of employees.
1: Information they can give them to help make a case, a criminal case.
2: The questions are about FTX, but they don't send them to Sam.
1: It's a questionnaire for FTX, the company, but they send it to Sullivan and Cromwell, the law firm.
11: And this is prior to you signing over the company.
1: That's correct. So I was still CEO at this point. I was not aware of this happening.
2: Sam says the lawyers who were supposed to be representing his company were now working with the prosecutors who were building a criminal case against him. In courtroom testimony, John Ray said that Sullivan and Cromwell's cooperation with prosecutors was both legally required and in the best interest of FTX customers. An independent examiner also later rejected Lipson's concerns about the firm's actions the week of the collapse, including its disclosures to prosecutors about accounting issues, describing it as a prudent and commonplace strategy. Jonathan Lipson believes Sam may have decided not to hand over the company to John Ray if he'd known about the meeting with prosecutors.
3: Now, if Sam had been fully informed that they'd gone to prosecutors at the time he signed all these powers over to Ray, I'd be like, oh, I'm really sorry, Sam, but that's life. You shouldn't have done that. That was a mistake. Bad on you. But there's no evidence that Bankman-Fried was ever told about this, and Bankman-Fried insists that he wasn't.
2: The whole situation had also raised the interests of lawmakers, including Representative Maxine Waters, the chair of the House Financial Services Committee. Weeks after the collapse, she called for a hearing on FTX to understand what went wrong and assess regulatory failures. She even tagged Sam in a tweet, publicly inviting him to testify before Congress.
1: And I was very much looking forward to the opportunity to testify. And it was going to be a very contentious hearing.
2: The plan was for John Ray and Sam to appear back to back.
1: I don't anticipate that Ray and I would have agreed on very much. But at least I would have gotten sort of my side out. And there are a lot of congressmen who are very interested, I think, at the time in hearing what had happened.
2: The night before the hearing, Sam is in his Bahamas penthouse.
1: And I get a phone call from my lawyers that in 45 minutes I was going to be arrested. And that is, in fact, what happened. I was arrested by Bahamian police at the request of the United States Department of Justice.
2: Sam's mom, Barbara, is there when he's arrested, and she watches as he's taken away to jail to be booked.
5: We went to the jail where he's being held overnight. They wouldn't let us see him. You know, one of the guards who could not let us in said, "I promise I will tell him you came." And when we came back in the morning to drop off a suit for him to wear to court, they wouldn't let us see him. They couldn't let us see him. But one of them said to us, "Just remember, the sun will shine tomorrow."
2: The next day, back in New York, U.S. Attorney Damian Williams gives a triumphant press conference.
15: Bankman-Fried and his co-conspirators stole billions of dollars from FTX customers. He used that money for his personal benefit, including...
2: Prosecutors are sending a message.
15: To anyone who participated in wrongdoing at FTX or Alameda Research and who has not yet come forward, I would strongly encourage you to come see us before we come see you.
0: And they did. Almost everyone in Sam's inner circle flipped and testified against him. 10 months after his arrest, a jury found Sam Bankman-Fried guilty of fraud, conspiracy, and money laundering. He was sentenced to 25 years in prison. Sam appealed his conviction and sentence, and he requested a new trial. Since this story first aired, judges have denied both the new trial and the appeal. But Sam's arrest and conviction was not the end of the FTX story. Customers around the world had lost access to their money, and the bankruptcy court would determine what, if anything, they'd get back. And as the case dragged on, questions about how the bankruptcy was being run and who was running it only grew louder.
16: It's like an aggressive tactic, like try to exclude people from the bankruptcy because they don't do the paperwork right, set up artificial deadlines, stuff like that.
17: I was fuming. I was furious because these people, they were playing around with our lives, with our money.
0: Join us next time for part two of the secret story of FTX's rise and ruin. To see original documents related to the FTX collapse and the bankruptcy, visit our website, revealnews.org. Our story was reported by Jonathan Jones, with additional reporting by Artis Chariscus. The lead producer was Sophie Bridges. She had help from David Richer. Taki Telenidis edited the show, with additional editing from Daniel Shulman. Archival research by Julia Haney. Sarah Salaji is our fact checker. Victoria Baranetsky is our general counsel. Our production manager is the great Zulema Cobb. Score and sound designed by the dynamic duo, Jay Breezy, Mr. Jim Briggs, and Fernando, my man, Yo Aruda. They had help from Claire C. Note Mullen and Cameron Smith. Our executive producer is Brett Myers. 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We are a co-production of the Center for Investigative Reporting and PRX. I'm Al Ledson, and remember, there is always more to the story.
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4: It's August 1966 and something is about to happen, and not many of us have heard about it.
6: There's a kind of a random spark, but the random spark wouldn't have set something on fire if there had not been the gathering of combustible materials to make that spark.
4: I'm Bobby Wooten. I'm a music composer, producer, and professor. In this America Learn Your History special, Titus Burgess and I speak with historian Dr. Susan Stryker about the riot that happened before Stonewall and about trans rights today.
6: They forged what I would call a multiracial, class-conscious, coalitional group of people that brings together like queer and straight people in the name of economic and social justice.
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22: Live from NPR News in Washington, I'm Janine Herbst. Texas Republican Congressman Michael McCaul is mourning the loss of his mentor, Republican Senator Lindsey Graham, who died last night at the age of 71. NPR's Claudia Grisales has more.
23: McCaul said he met with Zelensky separately to discuss he and Graham's joint work on a Russia sanctions bill that has been in the works for the past year. Now, McCaul wants to rename the bill in Graham's honor to mark one of his final legacies.
24: He knew how to work politically to get the things that he really wanted to get done. But I knew in his heart, he cared deeply about foreign policy in the United States.
23: Graham announced Friday that the White House was on board with the Russia sanctions bill. He also told reporters after his meeting with Zelensky he was more optimistic than ever. They had found a new formula to finally end Russia's war with Ukraine. Claudia DeSalis, NPR News.
22: The U.S. is again attacking Iran this evening after the two countries traded strikes last night, following Iran firing warning shots at a Cyprus-flagged tanker transiting the strait in an alternate route that hugs the coast of Iran. But Iran says that's a violation of the Memorandum of Understanding and says the strait is now closed. President Trump says the ceasefire is over, and he says Iran's new supreme leader is throwing around threatening words. NPR's Mara Liasson has more.
25: Trump's posted, quote, 1,000 missiles are locked and loaded and aimed at the Islamic Republic of Iran. He was responding to a threat from the Iranians that they wanted to kill him, to take revenge for the Israeli and U.S. strikes that killed the supreme leader of Iran and many members of his family. Iran has promised to avenge his death. And that doesn't make it easier to get a peace deal here.
22: NPR's Mara Liasson reporting. The Memphis Safe Task Force, which is designed to make the city safer, is under scrutiny after two deadly officer-involved shootings in a week. President Trump formed the task force last fall, and it includes a mix of National Guard, local police, and federal agents. Mariana Bacallao of member station WPLN has more.
26: A DEA agent with the task force fatally shot a 47-year-old man last week, just days after a Tennessee Guardsman fatally shot a 20-year-old. These shootings, along with three others, are still under investigation by the state. Memphis District Attorney Stephen Mulroy points to the way officers are trained for the task force. In trainings he observed, Mulroy says instructors mocked the concept of de-escalation and referenced the prosecution of the officers accused of killing George Floyd and Eric Garner as witch hunts. Other Tennessee DAs have rejected Mulroy's statement, saying it undermines prosecutors and law enforcement to promote a political ideology. For NPR News, I'm Mariana Bacallao in Nashville.
22: You're listening to NPR News. Toronto police are looking for suspects after a deadly shooting took place at a festival last night. NPR's Chantalise Duster has more.
27: At least two people are dead and at least four others are injured after a shooting at a street festival in Toronto on Saturday night. Toronto police say gunfire was exchanged between two people at the Salsa on St. Clair Festival, an annual event celebrating Latin culture. Two firearms were recovered and investigators are working through at least three crime scenes. Organizers of the festival said in a statement they are, quote, shocked and deeply saddened by the shooting. They also said the festival will not continue on Sunday. day. At least 13,000 people were attending the festival when the shooting occurred, and no arrests have been made. At least 33 shootings have occurred in the city this year, according to Toronto police data. Chandelise Duster, NPR News.
22: In southern Spain, hundreds of firefighters are battling through a heat wave against a massive wildfire that's killed at least 12 people since last week. Rising humidity and easing winds are helping slow the spread of the flames. Officials say most of those killed had ignored shelter-in-place orders. Some 1,400 people were forced to flee their homes. Cameron Carunian returned to his home in the community of Bedar after evacuating.
7: Well, we were informed by the police that at 4 o'clock this afternoon, we can go home. Hopefully we have a home to go to.
22: 20 people are still listed as missing, and officials say it's one of Spain's deadliest fires. Many of the dead were from Belgium or from Britain. I'm Janine Herbst, and you're listening to NPR News from Washington.
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4: This is America Learn Your History. I'm Bobby Wooten. During the pandemic, I started the America Learn Your History Instagram series to revisit history through the perspective of people that look like me. Minorities. I was frustrated at seeing people argue on the internet without any clear understanding of where we came from and how we got here, let alone speaking with any historians.
9: We've got joining us here today my friend Titus Burgess, an Emmy and SAG nominated actor, musician, and writer. From the screen to the stage, Titus has emerged as one of the industry's most versatile and dynamic performers. He's one of the most talented artists I've ever met, and on top of that, one of the most genuine people. His resume is stacked, and we all know that. And I'm so glad to have you here.
10: I'm so happy to be here.
9: Thank you. Thank you. I remember one of the first times we worked together, you directed a music video called Dance MF, and the opening shot I loved, it had the message, Black Trans Lives Matter, on top of a rainbow rug with women's heels scattered across. The camera then panned up to you wearing white high-legged silver sparkling heels, looking good. White short shorts and a tee that again read, Black Trans Lives Matter. Mm. Drag queen imagery used throughout the video as well.
4: Around the time we filmed the Dance MF music video was the same time I started the America Learn Your History Instagram series. Titus was an early supporter, and we'd often break into longer conversations about topics. I'm happy to have him here today as a guest. In the series, I research the stories and write a little lesson to share with listeners. In today's lesson, you'll also hear clips from the documentary film Screaming Queens, The Riot at Compton's Cafeteria, co-produced and directed by Susan Stryker and Victor Silverman in 2005. Here we go. The Stonewall Uprising certainly galvanized the gay liberation movement in 1969, leading to our annual celebration of Pride. But often in civil rights history, the catalyst isn't always the first occurrence. 3 years prior, on an August morning in 1966, transgender women, fed up with constant harassment by police, protested and fought back against violations of their civil rights. Gene Compton's Cafeteria was a 24-hour diner located in the Tenderloin neighborhood of downtown San Francisco. In addition to housing traditionally marginalized citizens, such as the working class and people of color, the Tenderloin was a known red light district.
11: The Tenderloin was widely known as the place to go for sex, drugs, and late-night fun. While others came and went with relative ease, transgender people lacked the freedom to leave.
4: It was one of the few places open to the transgender community and the gender bending.
12: Turk Street was our street, and the buildings that were on it, the hotels, that's where we lived, that was our home. We had no other place to go. Other hotels wouldn't rent to the queens, the drag queens, or the transsexuals or transvestites. So that was basically why we were put down in the Tenderloin.
4: Located in the center of the Tenderloin district, Compton's was already a popular late-night destination.
13: Basically, we went there to gossip about what we did, and to let people know that we were alive, we survived the night.
9: That's not to say they were welcomed with open arms at the cafeteria either, though. Police raids were constant, often provoked by calls from the staff. A prevalent legal police harassment practice in San Francisco involved arresting for the crime of female impersonation.
12: They would drive us all around North Beach, all around the Tenderloin before they'd even take us to jail. And it wasn't that I had done anything wrong, it was female impersonation.
9: Soldiers who were shipping out to the Vietnam War would come through San Francisco and the Tenderloin.
13: I remember when the cops used to go in the bar and say, you, and you, come with us.
11: As police raids escalated along with the war, life in the Tenderloin became even worse.
9: It wasn't until the 1966 publication of the book The Transsexual Phenomenon by Dr. Harry Benjamin that the term transsexual became widespread. The popularization of the term helped transgender people of San Francisco begin to understand their own identity and mobilize as a collective political force. And in that same year of 1966, a group of young queers, hustlers, drag queens, and white radicals emerged as a collective known as the Vanguard.
11: Vanguard was the first of a new breed of militant gay organizations to emerge from the 60s counterculture. It formed in July 1966, and most of its members were young hustlers and drag queens drawn from the streets of the Tenderloin. When I learned that Vanguard met at Compton's cafeteria, I finally understood the dynamics of the conflict. The management didn't like the uppity new political attitude some of its customers were starting to express, and that friction lit the fuse that led directly to the riot.
9: After the staff began to report disturbances to the police in regards to Vanguard meetups, on July 18, 1966, the Vanguard picketed outside of Compton's cafeteria in one of the first ever peaceful demonstrations against transgender violence. Only a few weeks later, while performing another raid, a police officer grabbed a fed-up queen and she tossed a coffee into his face in response. Chaos ensued and the Compton's cafeteria riot had begun. Dishes and furniture were thrown.
11: But cafeteria customers, maybe 60 in all, poured into the streets through the broken doors and windows and kept fighting as the paddy wagons pulled up.
9: Store and cop car windows broken, a newspaper stand was set on fire.
11: It was the first known instance of collective, militant, queer resistance to police harassment in United States history.
9: And 3 years later, at Stonewall Inn in New York City, it is believed that it was once again transgender queens who initially fought back against the police in that confrontation, often credited as the birth of the gay liberation movement. Now, the exact date of Compton's cafeteria riot in San Francisco is unknown because no police records exist. And even though the 1960s carried a progressive anti-war, pro-love, and equality movement, little to no media covered this riot. It's past due time for us to start taking notice. We just heard Dr. Susan Stryker's narration in the film Screaming Queens, as well as clips from interviews with Tamara Ching and Amanda St. James. You hadn't heard of this?
1: I had not heard of that, no.
9: Some reactions?
1: Well, my first reaction was, how to articulate this, that they credited Stonewall with the birth of the gay liberation sort of movement, but it was a trans woman, Martha P. Johnson, who started it all, you know, who was credited
9: exactly
1: for starting it all. And yet it wasn't a trans movement.
9: Right.
1: It was a gay rights movement. And I hear from trans people often that they are tired of being lumped in with gay people because it's a different...
9: separate issue.
1: It's a separate issue altogether.
9: Totally. While researching this episode of America Learn Your History, I learned about Glide Memorial Methodist Church in the Tenderloin. Its pastor, Cecil Williams, was making connections between his congregation and activists in the community. Titus and I both grew up in black churches. His was in Athens, Georgia, and mine in Chicago.
1: Mm-hmm.
9: What was that sense of community like for you? Because a lot of my...
1: Oh, that's hilarious that you even put those words in the same sentence.
9: Mm.
1: There was no such thing.
9: Mm.
1: I had no teachers to demonstrate how to be anything other than what I now come to understand as judgmental, how to other people in the name of God, to other someone, is to create community. That is why the Wicked Witch of the whatever she is, East or West or whatever, exists. When there's a witch, community comes together because they have some common
9: to rally behind.
1: Yeah,
9: yes.
1: Something to rally behind.
9: Wow. Yeah. Because I had opposite. Where Chicago, and it was Jeremiah Wright, and very much.
1: Oh, yeah.
9: Yeah. One of the first lessons, I'm like young and they're teaching me about Rosa Parks, and they were like, oh, yeah, she was just tired and just decided to not move to the back. And he saw that and was like, no. You need to understand, her parents were involved leaders in the NAACP, and they taught her, and this was a very calculated, organized thing. It was not, this was not just some accident of somebody being too tired that precipitated this whole. And so it was a very much like, oh, question these things that they're teaching you in school, but particularly, you know, history of everyone.
1: Well, but all of your leaders seem to be people of, who were learned, who went to universities, who traveled the world, who've seen things outside of the city limits.
9: Right. It's huge.
1: It is very big. All the people in my community, no one traveled outside the city limits, and anyone can just claim to be called by God, and to suddenly be deemed worthy of standing in the pulpit and leading churches.
9: Wait, so how far can you trace your family in Athens? How many generations are we talking?
1: Three.
9: And are you like the first to get out?
1: I have a couple of cousins older than me, but essentially, yeah. There's this sort of innate hunger that I had, a knowledge. And I think, honestly, I think mine is because I was gay. I think because of that beautiful superpower that I did not understand. I knew that I had to, that I belonged to something else. I belonged somewhere else. And I belonged to a different people.
2: It's really incredible to think that, you're the first of your family to see you get out and everything that you're doing now.
9: Dr. Susan Stryker joined our conversation next. She is Professor Emerita of Gender and Women's Studies at the University of Arizona and will join the faculty in Gender and Sexuality Studies at University of Southern California in 2024. Dr. Stryker is also the author of Transgender History, The Roots of Today's Revolution. And back in 2005, she and her co-producer Victor Silverman released Screaming Queens, The Riot at Compton's Cafeteria, which we heard clips from just earlier.
1: Oh, wow.
9: The Screaming Queens documentary was hugely influential to us as we prepared for this episode. And so, Dr. Susan, we value your expertise and thank you so much for being here with us today.
3: Hey, thank you, Bobby. It's really great to be here. And Titus, nice to meet.
1: It's lovely to meet you. I'm excited to talk to you.
9: Susan, I love to find and research about the very unknown history topics for this America Learn Your History show. And pertaining to this Compton cafeteria riot, you are like the one and only historian on the topic. I can't even imagine how difficult it was for you to find this research, given that there was like barely any news or press coverage for you. The documentary comes out in 2005. You started researching when and how was it and how did you do it?
3: It did take a long time to find out the information that my filmmaking partner Victor and I pulled together for that film. I first came across the story, just like a little glimmer of the story, must have been 1991 or 1992. I was just finishing up a PhD in history at UC Berkeley. I was just coming out as trans. And let's just say that like coming out as trans 30 some odd years ago is not exactly the best way to land yourself a university professor gig doing anything. And so I just thought, well, gotta be me. How am I gonna pay my rent? It's like, well, what do I know how to do? I know how to be a historian. It's like, I should just like get busy doing community-based history, trying to like figure out how I can like get paid for learning stuff and telling it to other people. And I volunteered at this place called what's now called the GLBT Historical Society in San Francisco, which was a community-based archive for people who, had been in the community for a long time, had assembled a lot of the historical material about the community's history, like the records of organizations and newspapers that came out of the queer community in San Francisco. And I was just diving in to all of that material and looking in it for things that were more particularly about trans history, not sort of broader gay and lesbian or queer history. I was just trying to learn the history of my own community. Mm-hmm. And I came across a mention. Somebody had been trying to develop a chronology of gay history in San Francisco by reading all the newspapers and writing down dates when things happened. And I just found this piece of paper that said, August 1966, drag queens rioted against the police at Compton's Cafeteria, corner of Turk and Taylor. And I thought, well, what's up with that? Is it true? Did it happen? Where did that person get that information? I just don't even know. But over the years, throughout the mid-90s, as I was working in the archives, I would find little pieces of the puzzle. I'd find some mention of Compton's. I'd find some mention of trans political activism in the Tenderloin. I just started, over the course of many years, to build up piece by piece, brick by brick, this story of the riot, until by around 1998, I thought, well, damn, I think it actually happened. It's just and I eventually found people who had participated in it.
1: Wow.
13: You can go to Compton's and it was its own little fairyland. I remember the waitresses with the little doily napkins on their chest. It was beautiful because it was clean.
3: And I eventually thought, I've got enough material that I could make a film about this because I think it's really important history. We tend to celebrate Stonewall as the beginnings of gay militancy. And this was a story that was much like the Stonewall story, but it happened 3 years earlier on the other coast. So I just wanted to put that story out there in as big a format as I could, get that story in front of as many people as possible. Making a film, you're going to reach a bigger audience than writing an academic article. We were working on that film well before the streaming revolution, and we thought the most democratically accessible way of putting that story out into the public was to do it on public television. And so we actually worked with KQED, which was our station partner here in San Francisco, a PBS affiliate. And we worked with them to get funding through ITVS, the independent TV service, which develops broadcast quality material from independent producers that is suitable for public television broadcast. And so we got the production agreement with them. We made that film. It hit in 2005. And the rest is history, as they say.
9: Could you describe from your research what Compton's Cafeteria may have looked like?
3: The cafeteria itself was one side was on Turk Street, the other side was on Taylor Street. So, big, huge, not quite sidewalk to roof plate glass windows, but big plate glass windows where you could be in the cafeteria and see what was happening out on the street. You could be out on the street. You could see into the cafeteria. And it was just, where everybody met. It was like the chill out lounge for the whole neighborhood. And so particularly for people who didn't really have any place else to go, imagine you're a sort of scruffy 15 or 16 year old who's been kicked out of your family because you're gay or lesbian and you're living with some, posse that you put together, you're all crashing in the same cheap hotel room and five or six of you living together. You become kind of a little street family. Well, it's like you go to hang out at Compton's to get that 25-cent cup of coffee and nurse it for, 4 hours, between midnight and 4 a.m. because it's just there's room to be there and it's where you're going to go see your friends.
9: Many questions from all that. First one I want, How enriching was it for you? I find this as I'm doing research on my episodes of just the finding of myself, but you were transitioning while discovering stories in your community, like-minded people. What did that feel like you do for you? Powerful?
3: Yeah, it was really powerful, you know, and I mean, you're right. It's like the issues were really the same. So it was really inspiring to me to see people who lived these really marginalized lives. I mean, people who were denied employment because of their gender expression and wind up doing survival sex work. Just see people who were denied housing and confined to a ghettoized, segregated part of the city where sex work was contained by the police force in a red light district. To see them like have their lives, live their lives, make community, like find each other, have a good time as well as keeping body and soul together, and to see them push back. It's the best story that there is, you know, people rising up and sticking it to the man.
9: Absolutely. When we come back to America Learn Your History, what happened before Stonewall, how a church intersected with early queer activism in San Francisco.
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9: This is America Learn Your History, what happened before Stonewall. I'm Bobby Wooten. I'm in conversation with actor Titus Burgess and historian Dr. Susan Stryker about the Compton's Cafeteria Riot, which happened in 1966 in San Francisco. In the early 1990s, while volunteering at the city's GLBT Historical Society, Dr. Stryker discovered a small mention of the riot on a piece of paper in their archives.
5: You mentioned it said Drag Queens Riot, and I think I would have just glossed over. Of course, I'm not a historian, so I don't really know what I'm looking for. And I don't know that I would have known that drag queens then were likened to trans people today, or if that is the comparison. But when do we start to have language to help us distinguish between the different communities?
3: Well, yeah, I mean, it's a great question. And there's always been a lot of different words and concepts that people use for themselves or that were applied to them by other people. But the words transsexual and transvestite were more like medical and more pathologizing. Transgender was a name that people were using for themselves. It's like you start to see that the first known instance of the word transgender in print is from 1965. And certainly by the later 1960s, people were using that for themselves. Initially, transgender meant somebody who was neither a transsexual nor a transvestite. You know, like a transsexual would be somebody who changed their body.
5: Okay.
3: And a transvestite would be somebody who changed their clothes. And a transgender was somebody who changed their social gender without necessarily changing their body somehow.
5: Wow.
3: You know that,
5: I didn't know,
3: right?
5: I didn't
3: know. So all of that was in place by the mid 1960s. But the word queen, I think it encompassed more people then than it does now. Like a queen was somebody who, to use, you know, how kids today would talk, it's like assigned male at birth, but was feminine presenting. Queen usually meant somebody who was active on the street somehow.
5: Mm-hmm.
3: And so were those people men or women? It's like, well, some queens were guys who like did femme drag to hustle.
5: Mm-hmm.
3: And some queens were people who wanted to be women, although they were assigned male at birth. And
5: okay.
3: And so queen was a really complicated category. But, you know, I mean, people like Sylvia Rivera and Marsha P. Johnson in New York, they were people that I would call queens, that they knew they were assigned male at birth. They knew that they felt feminine. Sometimes they dressed as women. Sometimes they didn't. They took hormones or they didn't. But that, you know, it's kind of like a I'm going to say, a special gender category. The word queen implied all kinds of things.
5: So you knew reading that title that something tipped you off that was like, this isn't just your run-of-the-mill, right? This is more my people.
3: It wasn't somebody who was, say, quote unquote, a theatrical female impersonator.
5: Right.
3: It wasn't like a RuPaul, just happened to be catching a cup of coffee at the corner diner when the cops rolled up. It's like, these were people who were in the life, thinking about a queen threw a cup of coffee in the cop's face. You know, that's what it said in the document that I ultimately found. Yeah, I knew what they were talking about. They were talking about people who were not just playing dress up one night.
9: The throwing of that coffee cup, it kind of can seem like a very spur of the moment action of just like, this happens, this instigation, cop comes and I do this and it incites this thing. And we also spoke earlier how it was like Rosa Parks sometimes is portrayed as she just felt tired that day, so she didn't move, rather than it being a more calculated plan. When that incident happens, is it more of like the air was about to happen? At some point it was going to happen.
5: A build up or planned, or was it as spontaneous as it reads?
3: It was definitely a build up. I mean, it's kind of a both and though, because like there's a kind of a random spark, but the random spark wouldn't have set something on fire if there had not been the gathering of combustible materials to make that spark.

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1: The city to like clear land for commercial real estate development. I mean, there's a lot of turmoil that was going on. You have to remember that this is the 60s, and so there was an anti-war movement. There was a youth counterculture. The change was in the air. The war in Vietnam shaped everything that happened in the 1960s, and it changed American culture in some unexpected ways. Gender itself became a form of politics. Long hair and love beads were signs that said a man opposed the war, while a woman wearing blue jeans was making a feminist manifesto. This is when the gay and lesbian community first really get organized, start forming organizations, start getting engaged in city politics and lobbying for their own interests. And I really see the Compton's Cafeteria riot as something that happens inside these concentric circles of social change that are putting increasing pressure on this tiny little community in the center of the Tenderloin. Like, if you have trans women of color who are living in this 2 or 3 block stretch of the city, and that space is under assault by gentrification and redevelopment issues, like, they've got no place else to go, right? And so in a really real sense, I think that the timing and the location of the Compton's Cafeteria riot was totally overdetermined.
2: You may remember from the lesson earlier that the Vanguard was a group of young queer radicals who met at Compton's. There was one woman that you interviewed, Tamara Ching, who said that she, as a person of color, did not feel represented by the Vanguard.
3: We heard about Vanguard, but being a person of color, I didn't feel like I belonged. We just felt like, you know, it was a bunch of white radical people, and they're just doing whatever they want to do.
2: What's going on there?
1: Yeah. I loved having that line in the film. I really wanted to include Tamara saying that because I think it really gets at a really important racial dynamic and what was going on there. That most of the kids who were in Vanguard, they were, as far as I know, they were all white. And then a lot of the queens who were not, maybe they were a little bit older. They weren't part of this, like, you know, new queer youth group. Maybe they were just like trying to like have their dates, make their money, save up for surgery and move on. You know, they weren't political about it in that way. They didn't see themselves as part of a movement. And I know there was tension in the cafeteria between some of the younger white radical people and some of the other queens who were there, who are like, it's like, we just want to like come here and hang out with our friends and have a cheap meal at 2 in the morning. And maybe we want to like show off our new boyfriend or show off our new outfit. It's like, we're not political in the sense of, we're trying to organize and make a cause or an issue. We're just trying to survive. So there was definitely some tensions along those lines. Or some of the people I interviewed who were older when the riot happened versus some of the people who were younger, they were saying like, why are you trying to draw so much attention here? It's just like, we just kind of want to be left alone. You know, we're not trying to march in the streets here. We're just like trying to make a living and be here tomorrow when all is said and done.
2: Okay. So with the civil rights movement happening at the same time as just prior to this riot, a young pastor comes in, Cecil Williams, very charismatic, and decides to use the war on poverty, where the government was issuing money, to kind of issue this conglomerate of like, we're all marginalized people. And now we have the gender bending community involved in that.
1: So there's a couple of things going on with that you mentioned about the relationship between Cecil Williams as a progressive social justice activist minister sort of in

0: the mold of a Martin Luther King. So in 1964, Lyndon Johnson says, all right, we're going to like have a massive public spending program. The government's going to end poverty, you know, through these like, you know, big, huge infusions of federal dollars. And the way that most of that money moved from the federal government to local communities was through these big, huge block grants of, you know, tens or hundreds of millions of dollars that were going to be distributed to people through the Equal Employment and, you know, Equal Opportunity Councils. And a lot of that process turned out to be kind of corrupt, and that there's the Watts riot in Los Angeles, one of the important sparks for that was you had people in the community in Watts who were like, oh, like we're about to get like a ton of money to do stuff. And then the people who actually controlled where that money was going to go were all like political cronies of the mayor of Los Angeles. So in San Francisco, there was all of this organizing where people in both Black community and the Chicano community, primarily, also some activists in the Chinese American community, they were basically saying like, hey, y'all, look what happened in Los Angeles. You don't want that to happen in San Francisco, right? So there needs to be like a really different process for distributing that federal money. And they set up these what they called anti-poverty target zones in San Francisco that were organized primarily by race. It's like, so Chinatown was an anti-poverty target zone. The Mission, which was mostly Latinx community at the time, as well as Bayview Hunters Point and the Fillmore, which were Black neighborhoods. And so the idea there was you would have these community councils that would help direct how that federal money was going to be spent. Well, it turns out that the Tenderloin, which is the poorest neighborhood in San Francisco, was not designated as an anti-poverty target zone.
1: Wow.
0: Why? Because the population of the Tenderloin was about 85% white. It was called, they actually called it the white ghetto. But the Tenderloin as a predominantly white neighborhood that was also like a sex worker and trans neighborhood, it's like there was a way that there were real needs in that community that were not being met. Well, enter Cecil Williams. Cecil Williams is the pastor of Glide Memorial Methodist Church, which is in the Tenderloin. And that church has a really interesting history. It had been founded back in the 1930s by this rich family, the Glide family, mostly as a soup kitchen. You know, it's like it was during the Depression. It was like, hey, come here, get a bowl of soup and a piece of bread, and you have to listen to a sermon. And just like it's this sort of classic evangelical mission soup kitchen kind of place. But the Glide family left a lot of money to that church. And the church didn't really have much of a congregation by the 1960s. And the Methodist Church, because it was Glide Memorial Methodist Church, they decided that they wanted to make Glide a kind of model for like using churches to do social justice activism, kind of preach a social gospel and be engaged in social issues, very much along the lines of the way that Black churches have always played a role in the civil rights struggle. And so at the national level, the Methodists were thinking, like, we need to bring in a, you know, powerful Black preacher here. And Cecil had been a minister in Texas. He'd been involved in the NAACP. He was the coordinator for the state of Texas lunch counter protests back in the early 60s. And he gets recruited to lead Glide Memorial Methodist Church. Well, when he gets to the Tenderloin, the Tenderloin is not what people were expecting an inner city social justice church location to be. Like, they were thinking more along the lines of like, it's going to be mostly Black people, and it wasn't. They were thinking mostly straight people, and it wasn't.
2: Pioneering homophile groups like the Daughters of Bilitis and the Mattachine Society were early advocates for gay rights. They worked with ministers at Glide to establish several innovative projects, including a night ministry that served young people living and working on the streets.
0: And so there's Cecil going like, what are we going to do here? Like, what's the right thing to do? They were trying to organize them in a way that they could demand, power concedes nothing without a demand, that all of those federal funds be split up not just four ways, the Chinatown, Bayview, Fillmore, and the Mission, but five ways. It's like so that the Tenderloin got some of those federal dollars. And so what I really see happening in the Tenderloin was that you had to have a bunch of white queer people and trans people and prostitutes talking to the leaders of Black and brown and Asian communities in the rest of the city to say, hey, y'all, we actually need a slice of this pie as well. And so the right thing is that you need to have a little bit less so that we can have a little bit more. And that is that's a hard sell for like white people to sell that to people of color. And it's a harder thing for queer people to sell that to straight people. And yet, you know, like I just think it is one of the most inspiring stories to come out of San Francisco in the 60s that they forged what I would call a multiracial,
1: right,
0: class conscious coalitional group of people that brings together like queer and straight people in the name of economic and social justice. You know, like that happened. And the Compton's cafeteria riot was in some ways this flashpoint where like after all that's been going on and people are like feeling up, like they're doing something. And Cecil was not 100% on board right at the beginning. It's like he came to San Francisco and was expecting something really different. He didn't have any track record in working with queer and trans issues. And he it's like Obama. It's like he got educated on some issues pretty quickly. He evolved on some issues that were not his front and center issues when he first arrived.
3: When we come back to America Learn Your History, what happened before Stonewall, what's changed in how we talk about trans rights, and why the stakes are so high?
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3: Welcome back to America Learn Your History, What Happened Before Stonewall. I'm Bobby Wooten, and I'm in conversation with actor Titus Burgess and historian Dr. Susan Stryker. I asked her how things have changed and how the media speaks about transgender issues since her film came out in 2005.
0: You know, there's a way that I think around 2014 or so, when Laverne Cox winds up on the cover of Time magazine with that story that says, "Is America at a transgender tipping point?" that there is a way that some of the most highly visible trans people now are trans women of color. I mean, people like Laverne, people like Janet Mock, or like the artist Tourmaline, that there is a way that Black trans femininity gets sort of celebrated in the media in a way that I think is historically unprecedented. But then I also think that level of, you know, I don't call it celebration, can obscure the fact that most of the violence that happens against trans people happens against trans
5: people
0: women of color,
5: yeah, right?
0: And there's a legendary, you know, elder in the community, Miss Major, somebody who was a Stonewall veteran. I mean, she was there in New York when the Stonewall riots happened, and she had a long career of doing social justice activism on trans issues and incarceration issues. And she had this great take on how like that there's a relationship between the sort of celebrity trans woman like a Laverne or a Janet, and like all props to them for their success in life and they do good work. But if there's somebody who's transphobic who sees them because they're getting a lot of media presence, they're not going to have access to Laverne or Janet. But that trans woman of color who's like hanging out in front of the bodega on the corner, that's the person who's in their neighborhood. Like that's the person who's there. And so like this heightened level of visibility to trans issues, primarily through trans women of color, is going to play out in really negative ways at the level of the street in people's neighborhoods. And it's like, and that there's this paradoxical relationship between visibility and heightened violence. It's just visibility is a two-edged sword.
1: Yeah.
0: That's what I would say.
1: I have a quick question for Susan though. What do you feel about the state of the union as it relates to trans people today? With the wealth of knowledge that we have and the increasing presence, that increasing visibility, I suppose is a better term, is that helping or hindering on the whole, not just in the sort of microcosm of the Black trans community?
0: Yeah, I mean, that's kind of the $24,000 question, because, you know, I just know in my own lifetime, you know, I mean, I remember what it was like. I'm in my early 60s now, and I remember what
1: fantastic.
0: It was like coming up and trying to figure out my transness and like knowing how trans issues were represented in the media and how hard it was to find any real information about what possibilities were, very hard to find community. So, I mean, I remember all of that. And then as a young adult in my late 20s and early 30s, I mean, I definitely got plugged into the politics, into the movement, into telling our stories in a public way. I mean, a lot of that has been what my working life as a historian has been. And I really see the positive changes that have happened for many trans people. It's like higher level of awareness in the general public, more people just being more well-versed in what's going on, trans people finding each other in easier and easier ways through social media. And I think that's by and large good thing. But still, it's like, I think the most privileged parts of the trans community have definitely like been able to like make more and more of a life for themselves over the last 20 years or so. You know, like you can change your name on your passport. It's like there's right. like employment protections in many states or many, you know, employers. Some things are better, but it's like, does it address, do the changes that have happened, do they really address the structural injustices right. that trans people face and that land heavier on poorer people and people of color? It's like, no, not really. Like that has not changed so much. But then on top of that, I really do think that around 2015, 2016, when you start to see the Trumpist forces in culture start to rise up and, as they say all the quiet parts out loud, that things have gotten worse, you know, across the board for trans people. That what's historically new that's going on is, rather than just sort of the malignant neglect of trans people, you know, and exclusion from life, the new thing that's happened is that on the right, trans issues have become something that they're actually mobilizing around. Like they've discovered that it's a right. good wedge issue. There's all kinds of conspiratorial thinking about trans issues.
1: Right.
0: It's like, you say like trans, you couldn't get the time of day being trans. And now it's like, you've got like trans people are going to take over the world
1: right.
0: and, you know, make everybody sterile. And, you know, it's like,
1: I was gonna say, it's almost like there's more visibility only because it gets to, they get to weaponize it.
5: Right.
0: Right. And so the weaponization of trans as a major battlefield in the culture wars, that's new. And what's going to happen? It's like, I don't know. It's like, that's kind of like saying like, so what's going to happen in the U.S. over the next 4 years, you know, are we going to see not just state level criminalization of trans health care, but something that happens at the federal level? Are you going to see the rollback of bureaucratic changes that were made, like ability to change names on government documents? It's like, is that going to get taken away? I mean, we are already in a historical moment where in the state of Texas, It's like families that have trans kids in them. It's like the state can take those kids away. People are fleeing Texas and Florida right now. They are political refugees in this country today, having to move out of state to go someplace where trans lives have not been criminalized that way. And which way is it going to go? Is it going to be like a storm that passes, or is it going to be something that is like a much longer term change in the political circumstances that we live our lives in today? Open question.
3: It's sad how creative humans can get to just
1: torture
3: others and for power, I suppose, is at the end game of it all, of self-power. With all that in mind, you feel hopeful?
0: You know, I'm a hopeful person by nature, you know, like while there is life, there is hope, you know, and you can take joy in the struggle. If you're not taking joy in the struggle, then it's like, might as well just get over it now, because it's like struggle is what we've got. So I think you got to take that pleasure and putting your shoulder to the wheel of making the change that you want to see in the world. But do I believe necessarily that we're going to win this round? Yeah, maybe kind of a coin toss. I think back to things like the Compton's cafeteria riot. It's like, I mean, this is however many years ago now, 50 whatever years ago. Most people even now have not heard about it, right? Even though there was an Emmy winning television film made about it.
3: Right.
0: Even though. And so like, what happened that like people could like be in the streets fighting the cops and winning? And then half a century later, you don't even know that happened.
1: Right.
0: But it did happen. It left a trace. There are people who, like me, who found the story, who tell the story to a new audience in the present.
3: But maybe you could talk on some of the positive things that did come in San Francisco for the transgender community immediately afterwards.
0: Yeah. So one of my questions as a historian was like, how could that have happened? And then people forgot about it. And one of my answers is that, well, partly because it was effective and there were some minor changes that took place. Like there was this one police officer this guy, Elliot Blackstone, who's in the film, who started doing sensitivity training on trans issues in the police academy, trying to change what police knew about trans folks. He ultimately gets framed on drug charges and driven out of the police force. Oh, so, you know, like that was,
3: because that creativity again.
0: Right. There you go. But, you know, like there were some changes in policies, like against bathroom entrapment, or there were city agencies that worked with labor unions and the Salvation Army to like help provide more social services to trans people. The city public health department worked to create a trans clinic in 1967. So there were some changes that happened at the local level in ways that trans issues were addressed by city institutions. And, you know, it was like, well, in some ways the riot called attention to some problems. Those problems were addressed in a way that ameliorated some of the problems. And then it just kind of like sank back into the woodwork again. And over time, some of the things that they actually won, the problems start coming back up. You know, I think about it totally different scale, but you know, like the George Floyd protests in the summer of 2020, there was this moment where like people are in the streets, they're doing stuff. And, you know, I always think about that, you know, that Frederick Douglass quote where he says, power concedes nothing without a demand.
3: There we go.
0: So like you make a demand and then power responds to that. But if you don't keep the pressure up, it's just like a weed, man. It's just like, it just grows right back.
3: Absolutely.
0: You got to keep whacking it back. You got to keep cutting the kudzu vine off the trees, right? Cause it's just going to keep coming at you. It's just like, I swear to God, it's not all that I do with my life, but it's like, I have been doing this for some time now, having these kinds of conversations.
3: I mean, incredible life, incredible story. All the work you've done, really inspiring.
0: Oh, thank you. If you're interested in watching that film, we have a little website set up for it. It's screamingqueensmovie.com. And you can find information on that website about where to watch the film for free. It's available on Amazon Prime. It's available on a distribution platform called Canopy, because we made it with our PBS affiliate in San Francisco, KQED. It's on KQED's website. And I will just say that even though it's like, yes, I found that information, it's like I would not have been able to find the information about the riot if there hadn't been a more community-wide process of collecting the materials from LGBT community. It's like I would not have been able to do what I did if other people before me had not done what they did. So I just am always leery of making it too personal a story, because we all do all of our work in community.
3: That's right, passing it down.
0: But yeah, thank you for having me on. And Titus, like, really great to meet you.
1: Thank you so much.
3: Thank you. Take care.
0: Thank you all. Bye.
3: Here's one question. After speaking to Dr. Susan Stryker, what are you leaving with?
1: Ooh. Representation matters. Stonewall was not the first big hurrah to galvanize organizing, fighting back as it relates to the queer community. Trans issues are not gay issues, I think is the biggest takeaway. And I've always known that, but the way the information was presented by Susan, undeniably, we've done the trans community a huge disservice in our history. And I even, just having some very close friends who are trans, feel that I would be a different friend to them now, knowing a little bit more about their struggle and their community and what they need from me as a person with a platform.
3: Right. Which is, empathy is everything.
1: Yeah. That's my takeaway. Do better. When you know better, you do better.
3: This was America Learn Your History, What Happened Before Stonewall. I'm Bobby Wooten. For more on my series, please visit my Instagram handle at America Learn Your History. Our production team is Genevieve Sponsler, Courtney Florentine, Sandra Lopez Monsalve, and Isabel Hibbert. Location recording by Camilo Andres Garcon Castaño. The executive producer of PRX Productions is Jocelyn Gonzalez, and head of content is Jason Saldana. Special thanks to Janetta Stringfellow. Thank you again to our guests, Dr. Susan Stryker and Titus Burgess. And America, please share your history.

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1: Some people avoid debating politics. 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
5: Brandon Carr was using the old standards that his party has really not wanted anything to do with for our entire lives to now say we're going to punish these broadcasters who don't follow these old rules that everyone forgot about.
6: FCC Chair Brendan Carr is changing the way business is done at his agency. From WNYC in New York, this is On the Media. I'm Brooke Gladstone. Earlier this year, CBS pulled an interview from The Late Show with Stephen Colbert for fear of triggering the FCC's rarely used equal time rule.
7: We were told in no uncertain terms by our network's lawyers, who called us directly, that we could not have him on the broadcast.
6: Driving this crusade to crush the liberal media is a lawyer on a letter-writing mission.
8: One of the things that I find frustrating is that apparently we have people who think they are entitled to treat their shows like their private property rather than being responsive to their corporate management.
6: It's all coming up after this.
9: Live from NPR News in Washington, I'm Janine Herbst. President Trump remembered Senator Lindsey Graham as a great politician and skilled deal maker in an appearance on NBC's Meet the Press this morning. The South Carolina Republican died last night at the age of 71 from an aortic dissection, according to the Washington, D.C. Medical Examiner. NPR's Eric McDaniel has more.
10: Trump said he spoke to Graham by phone Saturday night after the senator returned from a trip abroad. He remembered the South Carolinian as a loyal ally who fiercely advocated for the president's agenda, despite an acrimonious 2016 Republican primary fight. Here's Trump speaking to NBC's Kristen Welker this morning.
11: This man was a great politician. He really got it.
10: Graham's temporary replacement will be appointed by South Carolina's Republican governor and serve for the rest of the year. A new Republican nominee will be elected in August and will compete for a 6-year term in November's general election against Democratic nominee Annie Andrews in the Ruby Red State. Eric McDaniel, NPR News.
9: Republican Senator Mitch McConnell released a statement on his health today, saying he won't be returning to the Senate yet on the advice of his doctors after he was hospitalized for falling and sustaining minor injuries. He says he later developed pneumonia and is now out of the hospital. McConnell didn't say when he would return to the Senate. His condition has been the subject of much concern after there was no statement from his office since he was hospitalized last month. He included a photo of him and his wife, Elaine Cho, in the statement. Kentucky Governor Andy Beshear has called on McConnell to update constituents on his condition. The U.S. is launching more strikes against Tehran this evening. This after Iran fired warning shots at a tanker attempting to transit through a different route on the Strait of Hormuz yesterday, which Tehran says is a violation of the Memorandum of Understanding. And Iran says the strait is now closed. U.S. Ambassador to the U.N. Mike Walz says Iran is trying to hold the world hostage to come to a deal.
12: I think Iran is still very much of the mindset that it can use the global economy as some type of leverage.
9: Speaking there on ABC's This Week. Federal health authorities say an outbreak of a foodborne illness that causes diarrhea, nausea, and fatigue has now been detected in 31 states. NPR's Joe Hernandez reports the source of the outbreak, though, is still under investigation.
13: Cyclosporiasis is a gastrointestinal disease caused by the parasite Cyclospora, which can contaminate food and water. The Centers for Disease Control and Prevention says it's still trying to figure out what caused the spike in infections and that the total number of cases could rise. years. Previous outbreaks in the U.S. have been linked to raspberries, basil, cilantro, snow peas, and lettuce. Cyclosporiasis is not typically fatal and no deaths have been reported, but federal health officials say there have been 86 hospitalizations. Joe Hernandez, NPR News.
9: This is NPR News. European Commission President Ursula von der Leyen created an expert panel last year to come up with recommendations on how to limit harm done to children by exposure to the digital world. The European Union could block children under 16 from using social media. Terry Schultz reports that's one of the options under consideration as a new study is released Monday in Brussels.
0: The group's findings will be presented Monday, and von der Leyen is expected to use their opinions to form her own legislative proposal by September. The commission chief has expressed her personal concerns, blaming social media's business models for treating children's attention as a commodity and exploiting addictive design. She's believed to favor an EU-wide ban on access for youth up to age 16. That model has enforcement problems in Australia, the first country to try it, but some EU governments are forging ahead anyway, including Denmark, France, Germany, Greece, and Spain. For NPR News, I'm Terry Schultz in Brussels.
9: At the weekend box office, Disney's live-action Moana took the top spot with an estimated $43 million in ticket sales. Globally, it made $95 million against a reported production budget of $250 million. In second place, Minions and Monsters with $20 million, and Toy Story 5 was close behind. At third place, with $18 million, and globally so far, that film's made nearly $880 million. In fourth place, the horror film Evil Dead Burn debuted with $13 million. In fifth place, Angel Studios' George Washington movie Young Washington was $6 million. 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
15: From WNYC in New York, this is On the Media. Michael Loewinger's out this week. I'm Brooke Gladstone. In late June, ABC began running some unusual ads. They were a call to action, and they sounded like this.
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15: The FCC has reportedly been inundated with tens of thousands of comments as a result of these ads from audiences who don't want the government meddling in their favorite shows. Where Paramount capitulated when it felt the heat, ABC is doubling down against the multiple investigations launched at it by the FCC. One is the probe into Disney ABC's policies around diversity, equity, and inclusion. Another is about which shows get exempt from an old FCC rule called the Equal Time Rule. That one was invoked when Stephen Colbert had Texas Democrat James Tallarico on his show. At the time, Tallarico was in a competitive primary race, and CBS pulled the episode off the air, reportedly in fear of the Equal Time Rule being invoked. According to the traditional interpretation of the rule, candidates running for office would not have to appear in the same hour, and they themselves would have to request it. But again, the rule hasn't been applied to late-night talk shows for decades. Anyway, this is all academic. It's not about the law per se. It's about entertainment shows getting their politics wrong, fueled by the president's primal scream against the skeptics and the jokesters and the losers. It's a power play executed by the FCC and a few deeply motivated conservative lawyers. You'll hear a conversation with one later in the hour who claim that late night shows like Jimmy Kimmel Live and daytime shows like The View are not serving the public interest. They are too one-sided, too liberal. And that's got to be fixed. Not through the courts, where they would confront the First Amendment, but by the FCC enforcing the equal time rule and the public interest standard in ways not applied in decades. And it's kind of working, because the FCC can threaten to yank the licenses of broadcast stations, and that's bad for business, and these days, few have the stomach for a fight, even if they could win. You remember when Charlie Kirk was assassinated in September? Late night host Jimmy Kimmel said,
18: "We hit some new lows over the weekend with the MAGA gang desperately trying to characterize this kid who murdered Charlie Kirk as anything other than one of them and doing everything they can to score political points from it. In between the finger points."
15: The comment was clipped and posted on X by a right-leaning media watchdog group, and online outrage ensued. Then FCC Chairman Brendan Carr, on a right-wing podcast, aired his determination to crush Kimmel.
19: "Frankly, when you see stuff like this, I mean, look, we can do this the easy way or the hard way. These companies can find ways to change conduct, to take action, frankly, on Kimmel, or, you know, there's going to be additional work for the FCC ahead."
15: The easy way or the hard way. ABC chose the first option, pulling Kimmel off the air indefinitely. But it wasn't so easy after all. After public outcry, even street protests, Kimmel's suspension ultimately only lasted about a week. In February, I spoke to New York Times writer-at-large Jim Rutenberg, who's working on a book about the ideological battle over our airwaves. I asked, is this a long game? Is it an all-out war? And if so, against TV or all media?
20: Well, I would say, yes, it's a long war. It happens to have been going on for decades now. It has a lot ahead of it still. So yes to all, but yes, TV, why? Because TV and your medium, radio, unlike my medium, whatever we call the New York Times these days, is regulated by the federal government under the FCC. The FCC has some power to punish broadcasters, to hold them to certain old-fashioned standards, known as the public interest standards, to be balanced and fair. Brendan Carr was using the old standards that his party has really not wanted anything to do with for our entire lives to now say we're going to punish these broadcasters who don't follow these old rules that everyone forgot about.
15: Right. They haven't been enforced. Exactly which rule is he trying to revive?
20: It's questionable whether he's properly reviving anything that exists quite the way he says it does. But the public interest standard dates back. I'm sorry to do this to you and your listeners, but we got to go back to like the 1920s.
15: Love that period.
20: I do too. Nerd alert. And in that period, the country was grappling with this powerful new form of media. Radio, it was like nothing that had come before because it could reach so many millions of people. It had this power to influence that the printed word really couldn't match. And they decided, we're going to give you licenses to use your frequencies. But in return, you have this incredible new power. It needs to be used responsibly. The industry wanted that because it was chaos. Anyone with it set up from the hardware store could get onto radio. So it was a mess. And then over the decades, very, very specific stipulations rose up for what it meant to be serving the public interest. Are you offering certain kinds of news program? Are all sides getting their point of view across on your airwaves? Are you offering children's program, et cetera, et cetera? It moves on to TV. And it's in the Reagan era where the Republicans say, we really don't like this stuff. They get rid of some of the more powerful parts of this. Then after the Reagan era, no FCC commissioner made a habit, certainly not a habit, of enforcing these standards.
15: Now, it was FCC Commissioner Mark Fowler that got rid of the fairness doctrine, right? Which is different from equal time, and we often get them confused. But that opened up the way for Rush Limbaugh to breathe new life into moribund AM radio, start an enormous new industry, and led ultimately to Fox.
20: It really enabled the entire conservative infrastructure to blossom. Podcasts would have never fallen under those old standards, but a template was set. You mentioned the equal time rule, which Brendan Carr brings up a lot. There, even to this day, is a rule that if you are a broadcaster, your local station in your town, radio or TV, and you have an entertainment program, not a news program, and you invite the local candidate on who's registered for office, and you're not news, by the way, I'm going to stress entertainment, you have to give the opponent the same amount of time with similar prominence on your station. That's still around.
15: But even though that law is still around, It's only around election time that you can even invoke it.
20: There is indeed a window. There are broader versions of it that get a little bit outside of elections. He's trying to apply here, but they have different restrictions that make it hard. He's tried to conflate some of this with news distortion, another public interest provision that you can't stage news, you can't fake news. A very hard case to make. You have to prove that a conspiracy goes all the way up to the top of the network and the station. He's tried to bring that in. So some of these things, you're right, they're really circumscribed. The prescriptions are tighter than he lets on, but he's expanding them to the common sense, what you'd think if you heard it on the street. Well, they're supposed to be fair. That's not fair. It's that kind of way of addressing a much more complicated issue.
15: So let's get back to this war against the media or against television here. Trump watches a lot of TV. He's tried all sorts of ways to bring mainstream journalism in general to its knees. But the use of government power is a new twist. You've observed that Nixon tried it but couldn't pull it off because too many people saw the danger there. So Trump picked Brendan Carr to use the FCC to apply power where they can, right?
20: You would see Trump in his first term say, take their license away, take their license away. And like Nixon before him, he had public servants who weren't willing to do it the way he wanted to because they didn't see a legal path to really do it legitimately, including Trump's own FCC chair, Ajit Pai. Now, Brendan Carr was at the FCC then, worked closely with Pai before he became a commissioner himself as a lawyer. But Brendan Carr is not going after the networks. NBC doesn't have a license. But its stations do. And if you start threatening to pull a license from NBC in a market that's important to it, in a market where it may own the station, that hurts the whole network's revenues. It's disastrous. Whether he can legally really do it is one thing, but the threat itself carried a lot of power.
15: You spoke with Daniel Sir, the president of a small legal group called the Center for American Rights, or CAR, like Brendan Carr, only he has an extra R. You laid out how the Center for American Rights has been creating the legal logic for Trump's ferocious new FCC since before the 2024 election. And a core tenet is simply the media is biased. Full stop.
20: Yes. But interestingly, Daniel Sir says, hey, I'm a conservative. I've always thought the media is biased. Here comes Trump in the election. And the thing that really caught his ear was there was a debate on ABC News, the only presidential debate between Trump and Harris. The ABC fact checkers interrupted Trump a few times. He made some pretty wild allegations and statements.
2: In Springfield, they're eating the dogs, the people that came in. They're eating the cats. They're eating the pets of the people that live there.
20: Harris was not fact checked the same way. Trump said afterward, this is three against one, the two moderators and my opponent against me.
21: When you looked at the fact that they were correcting everything and not correcting with her, they're a news organization. They have to be licensed to do it. They ought to take away their license for the way they did that.
20: Someone take their license away. So Daniel Sir looks at these old cases and he says, okay, I see how this could work. A lot of these rules are still on the books. The fairness doctrine may be gone, but there are all sorts of other provisions that we could try to apply here to bring a complaint. And it was very eye-popping because, you know, I've been writing a book for years about this long fight. And so the minute I saw those complaints get filed, I said, wow, this is out of the blue. No one has done this in a really long time in this concerted of a way. Because what Daniel Sir did was he filed a bunch of complaints right off the bat in the fall against every major network.
15: Like what?
20: When 60 Minutes interviewed Kamala Harris, very close to the end of the campaign.
15: And Trump complained about the editing. There was an investigation. It turned out there was nothing wrong with the editing. But Paramount, the owner of CBS, gave him $16 million anyway.
20: And that's important. But as this was all happening, Paramount was trying to sell itself to Skydance. And while they're pursuing this deal, this complaint against 60 Minutes, that doesn't go away with Trump's settlement of that lawsuit, is dangling out there. And Brendan Carr says, you know, while that complaint has not been adjudicated, I can take it into account because guess what? I, Brendan Carr, have a say about whether this deal can go through because Paramount owns television stations. So Paramount, I'm going to want some things. Then Daniel Sir gets involved in this process as an outside group, makes filings declaring we want a news ombudsman who will judge the network for bias. And so you get a deal, but with these provisions and the new Paramount, the new owners, the Ellisons agree to all of them. That is basically unheard of.
15: Sir filed this complaint on the basis that anyone with a broadcast license has to serve, quote, the public interest in convenience and necessity. But as you've said, this prescription has never been applied to news or debates before.
20: The way that this provision works is government, we don't want to be involved in news. We have a presumption of good faith. This has been kind of codified through legal decisions. But the upshot is we have faith that journalists, when they do the news, they do their jobs responsibly. It might not be perfect, but we as the government really can't get involved here. And what Daniel Sir says is they should not be exempt from these rules that apply to entertainment shows. They do not deserve that presumption of good faith.
15: Biden's FCC dismissed complaints against ABC, CBS, and NBC that were filed by Sir.
20: Yes.
15: And there was also a complaint against Fox. The FCC dismissed them as having no merit. Brendan Carr undismissed them, except, of course, the one against Fox. What have legal experts told you about the strength of Daniel Sir's legal arguments?
20: Other than Daniel and Chairman Carr, I've yet to find a legal expert who said this is a really good case here. Mind you, because these things have not been litigated in this way in so long, you're talking to people who haven't even thought about this stuff in like decades. But anyway, regardless, you don't find many people giving Daniel Sir a ringing endorsement outside of the FCC chair and like-minded individuals.
15: Coming up, the legal basis for all this may be weak, but for now, one determined lawyer glides from victory to victory on a magic carpet of complaints. This is On the Media.
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0: This is On the Media. I'm Brooke Gladstone. We're listening to the interview I did with the New York Times' Jim Rutenberg earlier this year. In the course of his reporting, he spoke to Mark Fowler, Ronald Reagan's fairness doctrine destroying FCC chairman and a Trump supporter. His reaction to what's going on now was surprising.
1: Yep, Fowler was basically beside himself. And anyone who paid attention at the time or has gone back and studied that period would be shocked at this in general, because the Republican Party made such a point of abandoning the fairness doctrine. When it came to media, it was one of the most foundational things in Republican orthodoxy. And Mark Fowler is the avatar of that. And though the fairness doctrine is still gone, these public interest provisions, you know, are being used in the ways that he always opposed. And I said to him, actually, like, well, what about these public interest provisions? Why didn't you get rid of them? And his point was twofold. He said, for one thing, the public interest provisions are in the actual law. The fairness doctrine was an FCC policy. He had power there. But he also said he didn't think that someone would try to use the surviving provisions quite in this way.
0: Fowler told you that in Carr's hands, the public interest rules had been transformed into a, quote, made-to-order jawboning instrument. That's a term of art that implies government pressure on media?
1: Yes. It came up a lot in the Biden years when conservatives complained that the Biden administration was pressuring the social media platforms, which can do whatever they want with content, but was pressuring them to censor conservative speech, especially when it came to COVID or election denialism. The government cannot force the platforms to censor speech. It's not allowed because of the First Amendment. But jawboning coerces the platforms into censoring so that the government gets what it wants regardless, where it couldn't legally really ask for it. So when Ted Cruz, who's been talking about jawboning and working up legislation dealing with social media, sees the Jimmy Kimmel imbroglio unfold, he's really bothered by it. He likened Chairman Carr, the easy wear hard way line, Cruz likened it to a mobster in the movie Goodfellas.
2: A mafioso coming into a bar going, nice bar you have here. It'd be a shame if something happened to it. It's fine to say what Jimmy Kimmel said was deplorable. It was disgraceful and he should be off air, but we shouldn't be threatening government power to force him off air. That's a real mistake.
1: So what he was doing there was really defining this too as jawboning. And this legislation he had been working up against the platforms, which was very much in keeping with a unified MAGA theory of the case on speech, now it was applying as well to the Trump administration.
0: And other people within the GOP stand with him?
1: Rand Paul, maybe that should be no surprise, very libertarian-leaning Republican senator. But John Thune, the leader of the Senate Republicans, was there with him, not nearly as outspoken. And then you even had some podcasters, Ben Shapiro, Joe Rogan, you know, he's kind of his own thing.
0: Yeah.
1: He didn't like it. And part of the argument went, you do this now to a Kimmel, and when a Democratic administration's in, they're going to do it to us.
0: But it hasn't dissuaded Carr or Trump or Sir.
1: Not in the slightest. As we speak, the FCC has told the show The View that runs on ABC, we're watching you for violations of the equal time rules you have candidates on. So they are full steam ahead on this.
0: Brendan Carr explained to you that part of this is a broader symptom of a realignment. Republicans who are close to being what he called fundamentalist libertarian, where in the past and the future was about government power in the public interest. That's how he put it. And Scherr said something very similar, right?
1: Daniel Scherr put it this way, which was, hey, as conservatives, we love the free market. But when it comes to television, the free market is not helping us. It's all become liberally biased, which is not fair.
0: But the free market was supposed to give the people what they want.
1: But now the argument is the free market is not, so we are going to use the power of the administrative state. They don't say that, but that's what this is, to correct this imbalance that the market has allowed.
0: We did a whole series about Leonard Leo, a leader of the Federalist Society. He was deeply involved in Trump's picks for judges and especially high court justices. Now Leo is deep into a campaign to take back what he considers the liberal capture of American culture. Does he figure into this?
1: Daniel Scherr had worked at the Federalist Society When I asked Daniel about these adjacencies with Leo and Leo's new work on culture, what he said was, yeah, absolutely. I am fully supportive, and I'd like to think that my effort helps his. Because what Leonard Leo wants to do ultimately is bring more family-friendly, patriotic, and faith-based programming to television. And in this definition of the public interest, that kind of programming would fit it where Jimmy Kimmel wouldn't. And so what Daniel's very open about is, I hope that this clears the path for more of that kind of content on TV.
0: You wrote that Trump, since his earliest days running for president, has demanded that the FCC punish the networks for his perceived mistreatment by stripping them of their licenses. Is this a realistic threat?
1: So much has to happen to take away a license. Even if you look back in history, look at the times when licenses were taken away and politics had anything to do with it. Whatever the political charge was of bias or what have you, it was mixed in with serious charges of corruption, lying to the FCC about things, you know, part of the whole kit and caboodle.
0: What's his end game?
1: He's very open about his end game. It has to do with media consolidation. We have to go back to the Kimmel situation. If you'll recall, Jimmy Kimmel says his thing. Brendan Carr says his thing. Easy way or the hard way. The first suspensions of Kimmel come from two major television station groups. One is called Nexstar. They own a lot of stations.
0: Let me guess. The other is Sinclair.
1: Now, not only are both led by conservatives who are perceived as Trump friendly, but both are also in the market to buy many, many more television stations. And Brendan Carr will be in charge of that. So they want to keep him happy. But their purchase of those television stations, new twist, would require a change in regulation. Because of those old rules about what television could do, both of those companies have caps on how many Americans they're allowed to reach, of 39%. The idea is you don't want them owning too many stations. They'll have too much power. Now, it's very old-fashioned now in the internet era, but it exists still. And they want that cap lifted. Brendan Carr wants to do it. Daniel Sir wants it to happen. And why is that? Because if those stations that have shown that they will play along with Brendan Carr and the Trump administration on things like Kimmel, if they're bigger, they can bring more pressure to bear on the big networks to not show Jimmy Kimmel or to let them suspend more programming that gets them in trouble with the FCC. Maybe it's David Muir's 6:30 newscast, by the way, a very highly watched program in this country.
0: It wouldn't be a big stretch for them because they're conservative to begin with. They'd be doing precisely what they want to do. Moreover, we've seen lots of waivers given. There was one given to Rupert Murdoch. A lot of times they can just skirt these laws.
1: That's absolutely objectively true. But it gets more complicated than that with the way that their relationships work with ABC. They like their ABC affiliation. They like their network affiliations in general. Why, most of all? Believe it or not, football. Football is the driver of all things television. Every station that has football makes a lot of money. Sinclair can't afford right now football on its own. It needs the network for it.
0: And Nexstar can't either?
1: Nobody can except for the networks. And the streamers.

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1: DC once. And again, Brendan Carr, he'll say, we think there's an imbalance in these negotiations between the networks and the station groups. We want the station groups, our people, doesn't quite say that, but sometimes he does in different ways. We want our people to have more heft in these negotiations to do what we want them to do. And as you can see, so much rides on this. And Daniel Sir said to me about this, I'd love a day when maybe Sinclair and Nexstar, they're their own mini networks, and they show the Leonard Leo family-friendly patriotic programming that I think Red State America is deprived of by these networks.
2: So what's at stake here?
1: I think a lot's at stake, because if you think that broadcast television still has some sway in this country, and I think it does, then you have a government effort to change that for ideological reasons, and that could change the business. I don't know if Brendan Carr gets what he wants at the end of the day. I don't know that Daniel Sir gets his Leonard Leo looking television at the end of the day. But what the networks say is that all of this could sort of break their business models. It's just a very precarious time for still one of the most important forms of media in this country.
2: What does it mean for the viewers and listeners?
1: It might mean that their favorite hosts or their most hated hosts could end up not being on the air, but for reasons that have to do with what the government wants.
2: Thanks very much, Jim.
1: Thank you so much for having me.
2: Jim Ruttenberg is writer at large for the New York Times. Coming up, Daniel Sir, in his own words. This is On the Media.

0: This is On the Media. I'm Brooke Gladstone. So as we heard, Daniel Sir, the president of the Center for American Rights, has been a driving force behind bringing to account broadcasters who fail to serve what he sees as the public interest. When I spoke to him in February, it was around the time that CBS had undergone major changes on air and in its leadership.
1: Thrilled about that fact over here, by the way.
0: In fact, it's largely because of you. You helped craft the decisions that have changed CBS. So congratulations to you. You've been extremely influential.
1: Thanks. You're welcome to say that on air. Don't edit that part out.
0: If, as you say, half the country feels insulted by late night TV, in fact, you say it's why their ratings are in the tank. Anyone insulted by late-night TV can find a vast number of alternatives. Even those watching the Super Bowl could find an alternative halftime show. There's no discussion currently of extending regulation to cable or digital. I know that. Those are media dominated by the far right. If this

0: This is really about fairness. Mm-hmm. Maybe you should be lobbying to have the government imposing rules there, too. That is how you would best achieve your aim of fairness and balance. Go in and meddle in all the platforms.
1: I do think that broadcast news and broadcast entertainment continue to play incredibly important roles in our culture. And in fact, that I think reflects two things. One is the decline of newspapers that has created a vacuum that has made broadcast and visual media more important. And then secondly, I think as our culture has evolved over time, more and more into a visually driven and a video driven culture, that has increased the importance of video-based news, which is what we see on broadcast TV.
0: Network news is not dominating the national discussion these days. That is happening far more on cable and even more in the digital realm. Podcasts, which have audiences frequently far greater than network news, the top people there, too, tend to be far right. You've mentioned what a great audience Greg Gutfeld has over at Fox. You say, you know, why is it that this guy has such a big audience? It's because people are turned off by the network news. Well, in that case, the network news will die of its own stodgy set of standards that it's lived by all this time. And late night TV, as you've said yourself, don't have great ratings either. So why can't you let the market work, as was the Republican ideal in the past?
1: The importance of the newsroom is, I think, essential to answering that question. If you look at cable and podcasts and streaming, it's all commentary on the news. And frankly, even the AM radio band is largely commentary on the news. But the hard reporting, journalists on the beat in Capitol Hill, in local communities, in state capitals, it is broadcast television that has the newsroom resources to have full-time professional trained journalists out on the ground reporting the news. And then the rest of our media ecosystem, whether that's social media or podcasts and streaming, and even to some extent cable, is really commenting on the hard news, and the hard news is mostly starting with what we see on broadcast. I think that's why it's so important.
0: Back in 2019, Brendan Carr posted on X, should the government censor speech it doesn't like? Of course not. The FCC does not have a roving mandate to police speech in the name of the, quote, public interest. Then by November 2024, he's posting, broadcast licenses are not sacred cows. These media companies are required by law to operate in the public interest. If they don't, they're going to be held accountable as the Communications Act requires. Then there was his statement about Jimmy Kimmel. We can do this the easy way or the hard way. Would you call this jawboning?
1: No, I would not call it jawboning. I think what Chairman Carr has said is very similar to what many previous FCC chairs have said from both parties. FCC chairs have always felt a responsibility to talk to the regulated community, here broadcasters, about what their responsibilities are under the law and the policy goals and views that the administration has. The best example of that is Newton Minow, who was JFK's chair, gave a sort of famous address where he said, TV is a vast wasteland and you guys have to do better. You can't treat your broadcast licenses like sacred cows, right? Almost word for word what Chairman Carr has said.
0: You sort of have to go back to the 60s to hear the last time that that was said. He said, back in 2019, the FCC does not have a roving mandate to police speech in the name of public interest. Policing speech seems to be what is going on right now.
1: Respectfully disagree. Obviously, I've been, you know, one who's filed some of the complaints that Chairman Carr has acted on in this regard. What he's done on equal time, I see as enforcing the law. You could look to the 90s and many of the things that FCC chairs said at the time about indecency on TV, right? There was a real concern at the time about violence and sex on television. Frankly, that was bipartisan. Tipper Gore, right, out there.
0: Right. We're talking about politics now, though. I feel like you are changing the subject. Let's stick with politics, because that's why people fear the government messing with the media.
1: Yeah, don't get me wrong. I'm a conservative. I fear the government too, right?
0: Not in this case, though.
1: Well, what I have seen is Democrats, when they have been at the FCC, using the powers of the agency to achieve their goals. And now we have a Republican chair.
0: Give me an example of that.
1: Sure. Under the Biden FCC, under Chairwoman Rosenworcel, there was a complaint filed against a Fox affiliate in Philadelphia based on Fox News's coverage of the 2020 post-election election integrity stuff. And the chair kept that complaint open for well over a year and had public comment on it, which is the exact same thing that Chairman Carr has done with my complaint on CBS and 60 Minutes. So to the extent that one says my complaint and his response to it is jawboning, the former chair did the exact same thing to Fox, even though it dealt with material that was broadcast on cable, and then they were trying to back end through Fox's common ownership of a TV station.
0: That was about promoting lies about the 2020 election, and it was ultimately dismissed. I'm just wondering about what seems to be a real changing stance in the philosophy of your group. Just a couple of years ago, Republicans claimed the mantle of being the party of free speech. This just feels like a total divergence from the long-term Republican opposition to the administrative state. Are you going to go toe-to-toe with the more libertarian Republicans who disagree with you?
1: Yes, I do so in my Twitter comments every day. I don't agree with many of my libertarian friends on this. I agree with them on lots of other issues. And I think it's important to remember that there are lots of components to the public interest. One of them is localism, and what some might characterize as speech police, I would say is reinvigorating the viewpoint diversity component of the public interest, which has always been there. And it's not that we're censoring any individual speech. It's that we're saying across the board, we need to ensure that companies and networks and programs are giving lots of views a fair airing. And that's not been happening of late.
0: But not on AM radio.
1: Yes, and we'll have to respectfully disagree on how we think of AM radio.
0: So the free market is great, except when it isn't, right?
1: Well, the free market is great, except when there's a breakdown in the market. And that's what we have in broadcasting.
0: The free market is great in virtually every area, but the one in which it seems conservative interests are not being well served.
1: Yeah. So in the case of broadcast, the market is limited by the amount of spectrum that's available.
0: That used to be the only way people communicated. Now it's just one in an enormous kaleidoscope of ways people talk to each other one-on-one, one-to-many, many-to-one.
1: Great use of the word kaleidoscope.
0: And yes, the FCC was created to deal with the responsible use of a limited resource. And our airwaves are still a limited resource, but they are far from being the sole resource that Americans have access to.
1: Yeah, don't disagree. In fact, in many ways, that's why I think we need to address the national TV ownership cap, is because broadcasters are competing with streaming and digital for advertising dollars. And though streaming and digital platforms don't have artificial limits that restrict how many households they can reach when they sell their advertising, broadcasters do.
0: And you're supportive of lifting national television ownership caps and allowing local broadcast ownership to grow.
1: I am.
0: Why?
1: So I look at the media landscape right now, and I see NBC, ABC, CBS, and I would include PBS as really dominating over their affiliates, and especially with the big three corporate national networks, that the affiliates are not given a lot of discretion about the program they can carry. They are contractually bound and punished when they preempt programming that they feel like is not in the interest of their community. really all the power to determine what goes on the airwaves is at the national network level. And the locals are really limited to a couple high school sports games and the local news.
0: Local news is much more influential than national news.
1: 100% agreed.
0: And more highly viewed.
1: Absolutely.
0: But if you're talking about Sinclair and Nexstar, the biggest owners of broadcast stations, they're both conservative. So what you're really proposing is the creation of networks that are closer to your own political perspective.
1: Yeah, I'd be thrilled with that outcome.
0: That seems to be counter to what you've been saying, though, about fairness and balance in a non-ideological way.
1: It's exactly what you said, Brooke. Network news has relatively low trust ratings. Local news has very high trust ratings among the American people.
0: And the networks, they don't mess with those. So what's the problem?
1: I don't think it is a problem. That's why I want more local news stations that are being run effectively by these companies. I think these companies are doing it right.
0: These national affiliates ultimately will own more stations than the networks have affiliates.
1: Yeah, I think they're doing a great job, and companies that do a great job should grow.
0: And they would be going into neighborhoods that don't necessarily reflect the political or cultural predilections of the owners. And then you're back where you started, only this time the leaning would be conservative as opposed to liberal.
1: Yeah, and in that world, I think it would look a lot more like the AM radio band.
0: God forbid. The AM radio band is not diverse.
1: I think it's a lot more diverse than network news.
0: So you say that Sinclair would produce programming that is more reflective of many Americans' values than the networks currently provide. Sinclair has certainly been called out for imposing on their own affiliates changes in their news broadcasts. That's happened again and again.
1: Yes, I think that's a legitimate point, right? One of the things that I find frustrating about Colbert is that apparently we have people who think they are entitled to treat their shows like their private property rather than being responsive to their corporate management. But I would say in general, we see these companies producing content that people want and that they have solid trust with the American people, and companies that achieve that, I think we should reward and allow to grow.
0: Sinclair and Nexstar are always changing places over which is the nation's top broadcaster. But back in 2018, it was Sinclair who was number one, and it was forcing its anchors to read a promotional script that warned viewers about, quote, fake news on other stations and media.
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13: This is extremely dangerous to our democracy.
14: This is extremely dangerous to our democracy.
15: This is extremely dangerous.
0: Sinclair has often meddled in the news of its own affiliates trying to serve their own local communities. And that's okay with you?
1: I don't see that as being particularly different from the way a lot of networks run right now. I would point out that when that last happened, in a way that drew national attention, it was Senate Democrats attacking Sinclair for news distortion, which is the same doctrine that I used with CBS, and everybody said was antiquated and outdated and unconstitutional when I did it. But everybody seemed okay when Senate Democrats did it to Sinclair.
0: And you think it's okay when Sinclair does it, but not when NBC does it.
1: I think you have to take each case on its facts.
0: What is your end game, Daniel? Is it to entirely remake television according to a particular definition of fairness?
1: Yes. My hope is to get back to an actual fair and unbiased presentation of information. I think our democracy gets distorted when news is consistently slanted in one direction, when one party's candidates enjoy overwhelmingly lopsidedly an advantage on entertainment programming. I think our democracy is in danger when most Americans don't trust the national news. And so the question is, how do we move back to a society where we see that kind of trust restored? And one option I think that you laid out is we don't. We just see the networks go the way of the dodo. I don't think that's the way it's going to have to be. With different management, different leadership, the networks could move back to fact-based, unbiased news and a diversity of entertainment programming that appeals to all Americans. And if they did that, we would actually restore the American people's trust in the news and the networks. It's just a choice the networks have to make. And there are certain tools that we have as advocates to push them in the right direction to make that choice.
0: I think we just have a fundamental disagreement on what fact-based means.
1: Yes.
0: And what is the responsibility of journalists to ensure that they aren't engaged in allowing the public to be lied to?
1: I think the reason, though, that we have so little trust in media is because many of what I will call my people, many conservative or Republican or red state people, for millions of Americans, they look at the national news media's failure to cover President Biden's cognitive decline. They look at the Hunter Biden laptop. They look at COVID-19, and they feel lied to.
0: COVID-19?
1: Yeah, I know. Brooke, I know it's going to sound crazy to you, but like they look at how the social media companies and the White House were suppressing their views about the efficacy of masks or about returning children to school at a particular time. They look at that experience and they feel lied to. Maybe they're wrong, but they do. And so they see a pattern where each of what they perceive to be a time that the media lied to them, they always help one political party. And that's why the trust is gone.
0: So what's next on your list? The View, Seth Meyers. The attack on Jimmy Kimmel kind of fizzled.
1: In credit to Seth Meyers, he made an intentional choice not to feature politicians as guests. I will credit him with that. In terms of what's next, one, I think our country needs to figure out what the future of NPR and PBS look like after congressional defunding. I think congressional defunding was a statement on the part of the American people's elected representatives that they feel like things are broken at NPR and PBS. I don't get the sense that the leadership at NPR and PBS have received that message and are taking it seriously.
0: Will you be bringing complaints against them?
1: Potentially, yes. I think one thing that's very true of public broadcasting is that it is often awash in DEI.
0: What does DEI mean in this context?
1: Hiring practices.
0: Oh, hiring people to reflect the community.
1: If you're using a quota, yes.
0: But if there's no quota, I mean, if you want to have programs on that reflect what you think people want more of, maybe more religious programming, more patriotic programming, then why wouldn't a minority community have a right to have more correspondents reflect their views?
1: Yeah, no, I'm totally okay with that.
0: That's DEI in a nutshell.
1: The kind of DEI that I'm concerned about is illegal DEI, which includes having either quotas in hiring, having race-based internships or fellowships or management track programs, mentoring programs, things like that.
0: What is wrong with giving people who have been kept out of a system an opportunity to enter it?
1: I don't think anything's wrong with that. I think it's whether or not you do so based on membership in a class, race, or whether you do so by looking at people's individuals.
0: But you're talking about classes of programming that reflect the interests of individuals. Who makes those programs? Who makes the evangelical programs but evangelicals? Who makes the programs that you feel are not being produced now but people who reflect or embrace those identities?
1: Yeah, fair point. And I think if we lived in a world in which all of that happened, I'd feel much more comfortable.
0: That's what DEI is for.
1: If DEI meant that evangelical people of faith or people from rural communities were getting special treatment for broadcasting on public radio, maybe we'd all feel differently about it.
0: So you would feel differently about it, leaving quotas aside, if it were people other than the ones that have in the past been encouraged to enter a system from which they were excluded that weren't evangelical or rural.
1: I'm against treating people differently based on race. If over the course of an interview with an individual, you find that they bring unique experiences, then go ahead and hire them. But don't hire them based on a box they check on a form.
0: But when the government goes after DEI hires, they're not interested in the individual. They're just interested in their race. We've seen highly qualified black and female people in the military just get summarily fired for no reason whatsoever, just because the assumption was they were hired because of DEI.
1: I'm not a national security guy, so I don't feel qualified to comment on that. I would say, though, the U.S. Supreme Court spoke pretty clearly in the Students for Fair Admissions case versus Harvard. You can agree or disagree with the decision, but, you know, it's the law now, and that's really what the administration has been trying to apply.
0: And so we went off on a little bit of a detour, but
1: it's okay. It was a good detour.
0: You know, just getting back to the question of who's next on the list.
1: We're going to be in an election year, right? And so questions around equal time and around disclosure of conflicts of interest regarding candidates, like those are all going to be coming to the fore. They already have, obviously, with both Colbert and The View. And so the other thing that we'll be really active on is monitoring stations' compliance with their legal obligations in an election year.
0: Well, we'll see.
1: We will. It's going to be interesting.
0: Thanks for the conversation.
1: Thanks so much.
0: Daniel Sir is president of the Center for American Rights. And that's the show. On the Media is produced by Molly Rosen, Rebecca Clark Callender, and Candace Wong. Travis Mannon is our video producer. Our technical director is Jennifer Munson, with engineering from Jared Paul. Eloise Blondio is our senior producer, and our executive producer is Katya Rogers. On the Media is produced by WNYC. Micah Loewinger will be back next week. I'm Brooke Gladstone.

0: I'm Tiziana Deering. Journalist Gary Baum received an email informing him that a private AI tribunal would attempt to, quote, adjudicate a determination of truth about one of his articles. He decided to investigate and was blown away.
1: Journalists like myself are used to blowback, but this was something different. It was sort of Kafkaesque.
0: That's next time on Here and Now.
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7: Well, ladies and gentlemen, the memory hole just gets deeper. But sometimes there's stuff right near the surface. You may remember last week on this very broadcast, it was pointed out that Donald Trump, reading his speech at the Mount Rushmore thing, 4th of July occasion, read two of the three numerals involved in the anniversary of the United States at that point in time, calling it the 25th anniversary. Those zeros are just so hard to see when you're squinting. Now, here's this week's entry in the annals of, is he really okay?
8: 2 months ago, we had 100, I told this story yesterday, we had 111 missiles shot by the Islamic Republic of Japan.
7: I blame yesterday. Hello, welcome to the show.

And the refusal seems so unfair. At least they race horses at Keeneland, though I've never been there. Oh, I do so much.

Ireland is so essential to defending the USA. It's amazing we've lasted 250 years without me getting my way. It should be a military machine land.

From London, this is Le Show. And now, ladies and gentlemen, news of the God Lane. Have you ever heard of mother and baby institutions? They were commonplace here in Britain, somewhat in Britain, and

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So long from London Town.

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1: I'm Tiziana Deering. Journalist Gary Baum received an email informing him that a private AI tribunal would attempt to, quote, adjudicate a determination of truth about one of his articles. He decided to investigate and was blown away.
2: Journalists like myself are used to blowback, but this was something different. It was sort of Kafkaesque.
1: That's next time on Here and Now.
3: 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Drew is calling for a hot start to the week. Sun and clouds today with highs near 90. Mostly clear tonight. Overnight lows in the upper 60s. A mix of sun and clouds, hot and muggy on Tuesday. Tomorrow's highs in the low to mid 90s. 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

0: doubt on the election process by threatening top state election officials with criminal prosecution over alleged non-citizen voting. What does that mean for the midterms? That's on the next installment of our politics series, If You Can Keep It, on 1A.
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4: This is Morning Edition from NPR News. I'm A. Martinez.
5: And I'm Michelle Martin. Good morning. The New York Times is condemning the Trump administration's efforts to get its journalists to testify about their unnamed sources. The Times reported on security concerns over the new Air Force One, a gift from Qatar. Then the Justice Department served the reporters with subpoenas. NPR media correspondent David Folkenflik is covering the story, and he's with us now. Good morning, David.
6: Good morning, Michelle.
5: So, David, we learned over the weekend that the Times reporters got these subpoenas. Well, what have we learned since then?
6: Well, it's one fact, and it's a barn burner. It's that at the direction of the White House, FBI Director Kash Patel himself personally oversaw the issuing of these subpoenas and did so from the White House itself. This, according to the reporting of the New York Times about these subpoenas to its own reporters. As we've already reported, a senior FBI official called the newspaper to demand that the paper not publish and also then demand the paper reveal its sources. The paper rejected both of those requests.
5: What was the specific issue that seems to have motivated the administration to do this?
6: So the first one was Wednesday and involved the president leaving Turkey, Ankara, from a meeting with the European leaders there, not on the plane donated by the Qataris to become Air Force One and kitted out, but from the older Air Force One, because the Secret Service intervened over security concerns. And then there was a subsequent story just detailing some of the concerns about the security features about the new Air Force One that the old one lacks. The president loves this airplane. He's called it the world's most luxurious plane and wanted it 48 hours after the New York Times published that story about security concerns. Those subpoenas were issued.
5: What is the government seeking and why?
6: So the government has asked for journalists involved in the stories to give testimony Wednesday morning before a grand jury. And we've asked the Justice Department, the FBI, the White House, the Department of Homeland Security for comment. They haven't commented to us, but a Justice Department spokesperson told the New York Times' reporters who were reporting on this own thing in a meta way that it just wants to identify the original sources, not that it's going after the reporting. This, of course, compromises the ability of the New York Times journalists or any journalist who would be subpoenaed to get people to open up and say things off the record. There is a very real fear of retaliation, and that's particularly acute in President Trump's Washington.
5: And how has the Times responded to all of this?
6: Well, from their legal department to their CEO to their top editor, they've made clear the paper stand behind their reporters entirely. They see this as an effort to intimidate news gathering. They call it unjustified. They've said all of the resources of the Times will be behind these reporters.
5: So, David, before we let you go, the Trump administration is known for haranguing, for pressuring, even insulting journalists, but the Times is calling this an escalation. Why is that?
6: Well, I think it's in part because these subpoenas were issued at home, in part because this is usually a last-ditch effort, not the thing you do a day or two after. They haven't identified what the security concerns are. Federal prosecutors did withdraw a pair of subpoenas to reporters from the Wall Street Journal and the Post last month, but it is seen as an indication of escalating pressure as there are so many different fronts in which battles are being fought in the courts, in regulatory areas, and in other ways against the press by the president and his administration.
5: Do we think they're going to appear before a grand jury in 2 days?
6: The New York Times isn't saying, but it's basically signaling that it intends to try to get a federal judge to intercede and quash these subpoenas before they happen. The U.S. attorney who issued these, interestingly, is up on the same day on Wednesday for confirmation hearings to become a director of national intelligence.
5: That's NPR media correspondent David Folkenflik. David, thank you.
6: You bet.
5: This is Morning Edition from NPR News. I'm Michelle Martin.
4: And I'm Mae Martinez.
2: I'm Tiziana Dearing. Journalist Gary Baum received an email informing him that a private AI tribunal would attempt to, quote, adjudicate a determination of truth about one of his articles. He decided to investigate and was blown away.
7: Journalists like myself are used to blowback, but this was something different. It was sort of Kafkaesque.
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1: 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Drew is calling for a hot start to the week. Sun and clouds today with highs near 90. Mostly clear tonight. Overnight lows in the upper 60s. A mix of sun and clouds, hot and muggy on Tuesday. Tomorrow's highs in the low to mid 90s. 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

0: I'm Tiziana Dearing. Journalist Gary Baum received an email informing him that a private AI tribunal would attempt to, quote, adjudicate a determination of truth about one of his articles. He decided to investigate and was blown away.
1: Journalists like myself are used to blowback, but this was something different. It was sort of Kafkaesque.
0: That's next time on Here and Now.
2: 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Drew is calling for a hot start to the week. Sun and clouds today with highs near 90. Mostly clear tonight. Overnight lows in the upper 60s. A mix of sun and clouds, hot and muggy on Tuesday. Tomorrow's highs in the low to mid 90s. 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

0: Old electric vehicle batteries need to be recycled. If they aren't, they become hazardous waste. But shipping hazardous materials is expensive, and the economics of battery recycling don't always pencil out.
1: No one's paying me for it. I have to pay to get rid of it.
0: I'm Mary Louise Kelly, how to turn old EV batteries into resources rather than burdens, on All Things Considered from NPR.
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4: Back to our conversation in a moment, but first, we'd love your help with an upcoming show. You might not know it, but you've probably heard Billy West's voice. He's the voice behind many beloved characters, including Doug Funny, Bugs Bunny in Space Jam, Ren and Stimpy, and a number of Futurama characters, including Fry and Professor Farnsworth. The list goes on. The prolific voice actor also had a career in music and comedy and was part of the Howard Stern crew. But Billy's life of creating a universe of voices came from a place of survival, living through an abusive childhood. We sit down with Billy West to talk about his recently published memoir, Voice Aversa. What questions do you have about bringing an animated character to life? Our number is 85-

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1: Judges are the final deciders in our judiciary, meant to check the power of the other two branches. Nationwide, there are around 30,000 state and 1,700 federal judges. But what's life like behind the bench, and how independent are they really? A panel answers your questions. Ask a judge. Next time on 1A.
2: I'm Tiziana Deering. Journalist Gary Baum received an email informing him that a private AI tribunal would attempt to, quote, adjudicate a determination of truth about one of his articles. He decided to investigate and was blown away.
3: Journalists like myself are used to blowback, but this was something different. It was sort of Kafkaesque.
2: That's next time on Here and Now.
4: 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Our forecast from FLXweather.com. Drew is calling for a hot start to the week. Sun and clouds today with highs near 90. Mostly clear tonight. Overnight lows in the upper 60s. A mix of sun and clouds, hot and muggy on Tuesday. Tomorrow's highs in the low to mid 90s. 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
5: News, I'm Evan Dawson, and this is Connections. This hour, my guest is Assemblymember Jen Lunsford. And Jen Lunsford joins us from the New York State Assembly to talk about the recently passed state budget. It's the first in our series of conversations with the lawmakers who helped pass that budget. And yes, it was a very late budget, but that's partially because there was so much controversy over a number of issues. And Assemblymember Jen Lunsford will talk about that this hour. Auto insurance was at the top of the list. Governor Hochul wanted big reforms into how car accidents are handled and who gets determined to be at fault and what that might mean for whether your insurance will cover it or not. The governor thinks your insurance premium should go down. That's just one issue. There are questions about child care funding and taxes and utilities and a lot more. And Jen Lunsford from the Assembly will answer your questions as well this hour. It's coming up on Connections.
6: Live from NPR News, I'm Lakshmi Singh. Republican South Carolina Governor Henry McMaster is expected to soon announce who he's chosen to serve the rest of Senator Lindsey Graham's term through early January. Graham died unexpectedly Saturday night from what officials say was likely a tear in his aorta. He was 71. President Trump posted on Truth Social this morning that he recommends McMaster pick Graham's sister, Darlene Graham Nordone, to serve as interim senator. Lindsey Graham adopted his younger sister after their parents both died. A special Republican primary will be held in August in South Carolina to select a candidate to then run for the seat permanently in November. As the U.S. and Iran exchange fire for a third straight weekend, President Trump was threatening to block Iran's ships from moving through major oil shipping route, the Strait of Hormuz. NPR's Hadil Al-Shalchi has the latest.
7: In a post online, President Trump said that the U.S. would be, quote, reinstating a blockade on Iranian ships or customers from entering or leaving the Strait of Hormuz. He said that the U.S. will now be known as, quote, the guardian of the Hormuz Strait. Trump said that other countries will be able to move through the waterway, but that the U.S. would charge a 20% toll on cargo. He said the toll was the price to pay for providing security and safety for this, quote, volatile section of the world. Up until now, the U.S. has been against any tolls or fees being enforced on ships moving through the strait. Iranian leaders said Iran controls the Strait of Hormuz. Hadil Al-Shalchi, NPR News, Istanbul.
6: New research finds more people in the U.S. are using credit or dipping into their savings to pay for groceries. NPR's Jennifer Ludden has more.
8: More than a quarter of working-age adults who used a credit card for food did not repay the full amount. That's according to new research by the Urban Institute think tank, which finds an uptick in such financial stress since 2023. Nearly 20% said they'd tapped long-term savings not meant for daily expenses to pay for groceries. A third who used buy now, pay later missed a payment in the last year. The survey was done in December before the Iran war sent gas prices up and further strained many people's budgets. Over the past year, expanded work requirements for federal food aid have also taken hold. Enrollment in that program has dropped by several million people. Jennifer Ludden, NPR News, Washington.
6: The UK has issued new heat health warnings as record high temperatures continue. More from NPR's Lauren Freyer.
9: Scientists at two London universities say they've linked more than 2,700 deaths to this heat wave in May and June in England and Wales. They say climate change is making heat waves more intense, frequent and deadly. Most of those deaths were from heart attacks, strokes or respiratory failure as the body strains to cool itself. Many British homes aren't built to cope either. Air conditioning is uncommon even in schools, and most are still in session through late July.
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11: You're listening to WXXI News. I'm Michaela Singleton. After living most of their lives in Rochester, Willie and Cynthia Robinson said they thought they knew the city well. But a visit to Maplewood Rose Garden this weekend left them astonished. Reporter James Brown explains the eye-opening community experience at an abolition recognition ceremony over the weekend.
12: Community leaders joined the Rochester chapter of the Association for the Study of African American Life in History for an Abolition Commemoration Day ceremony. The event commemorated New York's 1827 Abolition Act, which ended slavery in the state. And it focused on a little-known stop on the Underground Railroad called Kelsey's Landing. It was built in 1844 down a cliff from what is now Maplewood Rose Garden. It was a popular place for moving goods on the Genesee River. This secluded landing became a hotspot on the Underground Railroad, where Frederick Douglass, Harriet Tubman, and the Rochester Anti-Slavery Society helped at least 100 runaway slaves to freedom. It was a history lesson that Cynthia Robinson wasn't expecting.
13: I grew up in the public school system here. I am a preschool teacher in the Rochester City School District. I have never heard about this area.
12: Her husband, Willie, says it was an eye-opening experience.
14: It's certainly a hidden gem in Rochester. A lot of folks likely don't know that this exists.
12: A fire after the turn of the 20th century wiped out much of Kelsey's Landing. For WXXI News, I'm James Brown.
11: On Sunday, ESL Ballpark transformed with obstacle courses, supersized cornhole games, bands entertaining the crowds, and so many more fun things for Monroe County's official America 250 celebration. Visit Rochester President Don Jeffries spearheaded the event and said he couldn't be more proud of how things turned out.
15: I'm a real patriot. I love America. I love the country we live in. And to put something on to show that love for America was an honor for Visit Rochester.
11: And it ended with fantastic fireworks over downtown. Have a great day.
5: From WXXI News, this is Connections. I'm Evan Dawson. Well, our connection this hour was made at the end of May when the New York State Legislature finally passed the state budget, the latest budget in nearly 20 years. It's a $269 billion budget plan, and there were contentious issues that held things up throughout the spring. In the end, Governor Kathy Hochul won some reforms to auto insurance. She was able to push back climate and environmental goals, so much so that the New York Times declared the New York State has punted its status as a climate leader. Well, there's plenty to discuss with your elected leaders, and today we begin that series of conversations with Assembly Member Jen Lunsford. I wrote down district number 135.
16: Still correct, yes.
5: That's the right number?
16: Yes, congratulations.
5: You know, it's been a little while, so I got it. Jen Lunsford, district 135. Assembly Member, welcome back. Thanks for making the time for the program.
16: Always happy to be here.
5: And does it annoy you to hear people talk about how late this budget was? I mean, or did you think there's legitimate grievance from the public for being this
16: late?
5: It
16: was also annoying to me, yes.
5: Okay.
16: You know, A timely budget is what matters to me. If it's done April 1st or April 7th, that doesn't make a huge difference. But when you start to get into May, you impact school budgets, you impact other municipal budgets. That becomes a real practical problem for people. And it wildly contracted our ability to do legislative work. We really only had 7 legislative days after the budget passed, and it made our legislative calendar very, very difficult this year.
5: Why was it so late?
16: Because there were a lot of issues that were holding us hostage, frankly, issues that we weren't able to get past to then work on the more material parts of the budget that deal with fiscal issues like car insurance, like climate, some of the issues around ICE. These were things, there were some issues relating to Seeker that were intractable for practically the entire month of March and April.
5: Explain what Seeker is for people who just heard that for the first time.
16: That is a state law that requires environmental review of properties before building occurs.
5: Yeah, so we're going to get more into that climate stuff in just a moment here. But in general, I think the public sees a legislature where Democrats have control in the Assembly and the Senate, and they've got the governor's house, and they're going like, well, what is holding you up? Well, the left is not a monolith.
16: We are three parties in a trench coat. I don't know why people
5: did you
16: think,
5: say three parties in a trench
16: that's
5: coat?
16: That's correct, yes.
5: Okay. And you're walking around going like, who's holding who up here in this trench coat?
16: Yeah.
5: No, it's not a monolith, and there's a lot of disagreement. But is it healthy disagreement, or do you think it's dysfunctional right now?
16: I think that this year, a lot of the holdup was more in negotiating technique necessarily than issues because, I think that the second floor, the executive's office, they were unwilling to have conversations around fiscal issues while we were discussing these other issues. And because of that, it caused us to, once those issues were dealt with, it took another 2 weeks to do the math part, to do the fiscal part of the budget. So I think we need to be better about walking and chewing gum at the same time to be able to move issues forward on parallel tracks and not do things one after the other.
5: Are there things that did not get done in regular session because the budget was so late?
16: 1 bajillion things, yes.
5: What's the top of the list that...
16: I can't even tell you. Like, there were so many issues that were really important, specifically around some environmental policies we were hoping to get done. I mean, I'm in the top 15% of bill passers. I passed 12 bills, which is considered a large amount of bills. Not one of them was my top 5. I passed smaller bills because we just didn't have the time for debate.
5: Because the bigger bills take more back and forth, more hand-wringing.
16: Yeah, so at the end, what happens is you're all fighting for floor time. Mm-hmm. So, and this is where I think the minority has some power in the state legislature. If they want to debate a bill, they could effectively, in the late days, kill it because it won't have time to get on the calendar. So when we're dealing with 1 week of legislative days and 150 people all trying to get through the same door, if your bill has a debate, that's potentially 4 hours of time where other bills are not passing because you're having that debate. So we have to then weigh those pros and cons.
5: So why not just extend the session?
16: In an election year in particular, people have primaries and it becomes very challenging. But the principle of leadership, and I don't disagree, is everything has to come to an end. Pencils have to go down. There's always more work to do. And we can always extend. We can extend the session forever. We could be there every single day and there will still be more work to do. It is the policy and the law of the state that things happen at certain times and the session just comes to an end. And that's kind of the position.
5: So let's go through some of the issues here. And can we start with auto insurance?
16: Oh, I'd love to. It's my favorite.
5: Remind listeners who don't know your background some of your own professional work history, and then we're going to talk about this particular issue.
16: Sure. So for 12 years prior to taking office, I was a personal injury, workers' compensation, and Social Security disability attorney. But in undergrad, I also worked for a third-party subrogation insurance company. I have the weirdest and most specific set of education and skills relating to car insurance, which was one of the hottest issues this year. And when I tell you, it was single-handedly me with my finger plugging the hole, trying to keep this issue afloat. And It was very stressful, but we got some stuff done.
5: Okay, so I'm going to read how the New York Times characterized this now. And then you can tell me if you think that's fair, and then let's talk about the actual specifics. The New York Times characterized this as Hochul versus the trial lawyers. And they write, quote, "For years, the trial lawyers' lobby wielded tremendous influence in Albany, particularly when Speaker Sheldon Silver, a lawyer himself, was serving in the Assembly. The reforms included in this year's budget, aggressively opposed by the trial lawyers, mark a clear diminution of that influence. Under the changes, people found to be more than 50% responsible for causing a car crash will not be eligible for pain and suffering damages. The definition of serious injury was also made narrower, a change that Ms. Hochul said will help prevent fraudulent staged accidents. Ms. Hochul proposed the changes with the goal of lowering New York State's sky-high auto insurance rates, but the idea was met with great skepticism by enough Democratic lawmakers that they were able to add bill language to ensure that savings were not merely pocketed by the insurance companies," end quote. Is that a fair characterization?
16: It is a little dramatic, but yeah, I think in general, when people hear trial lawyers, I think sometimes they think like big evil trial lawyers, like trial lawyers are there to protect their pocketbook. When in fact, trial lawyers are there to advocate for people who are injured. So I stood there as someone who has not practiced law since taking office. I do not financially benefit from this, but my expertise in the thing she was trying to change was what drove me to oppose it. The trial lawyers opposed it because they understood what she was trying to do and the damage that that would cause. And I think that while the change to the serious injury threshold is very, very minor, it's going to affect a very small population of people. The change to our comparative negligence standard, which is the 50% issue, that's going to be very impactful. And I am most distraught about that change because not only does that cause problems with existing cases, the way we put it into effect, I was screaming at the end there. The effective date was immediate. So if you had a case that was right there on the line, that 50% line, it's potentially not viable the day the law changed. And that seems patently unfair to me. But I think it also incentivizes insurance companies to find more people 51% at fault. I think it's ultimately going to result in more litigation. And it puts people who are partially at fault for an accident, but not majority at fault in an accident, at an extreme disadvantage that I think is wildly outsized to the savings that change will wrought.
5: Okay, but help the audience understand a little bit more about this 50% thing. Mm-hmm. Again, under the changes, people found to be more than 50% responsible for causing a crash will not be eligible for pain and suffering damages. So I'm going to try to envision a scenario, and then I want you to tell me, like, yes or no, and then I want you to tell me the scenarios you see. Mm-hmm. So I see somebody who's speeding at 75 miles an hour in a 45, and they're coming around a hill, and they slam into something in the road that somebody negligently left there that should not be in the road. Mm-hmm. But they're more than half to blame because they were going so fast and might have had a chance to avoid it had they not been speeding at such a high rate. So they're not 100% responsible. They're maybe 70% responsible, but they've got pain and suffering now because somebody else put something in the roadway that was very, very dangerous and they're hurt. Now they get nothing for pain and suffering, right? Is that what that is?
16: Yeah, I mean, I think that's not a great example because it's a one-car accident.
5: Okay.
16: But right,
5: that's why I'm asking.
16: Yeah, so under the prior rule, which had been the rule for decades and decades and decades, if you were 70% at fault for an accident and the other driver was 30% at fault for the accident and both of you were injured and both of you had claims, the person 70% at fault would get 30% of their damages and the person 30% at fault would get 70% of their damages.
5: And that makes sense to you?
16: Yes, I think that's very fair. Lots of states work that way. Your no-fault coverage covers you for your basic economic loss, so your medical and lost wages up to $50,000, which, given current healthcare costs, you could expend in the emergency room if you had enough tests. There are people who will walk out of the emergency room with a claim where their no-fault is already exhausted. The question of, you know, whether this is just pain and suffering becomes more complicated at that point, because if you have economic losses in the future, the 50% rule still bars you from making claims for that. And I can give you a real life example of a real case that currently exists.
5: Yeah.
16: Kid on a bicycle, hit by a car. Kid comes out between two parked cars. A car is speeding and hits the kid. Kid was jaywalking, shouldn't have been driving his bike there. Other car was speeding. Is that kid 51% at fault for the accident? Maybe. I think that's a...
5: I think the hard part there is there's no scientific way to decide 52-48, 55-45, 70-30.
16: That's a jury. That's what juries do.
5: It's a jury judgment
16: call. Or in a bench trial, a judge.
5: And what to me might be 60-41 way might be 60-40 the other way to you, right? Mm-hmm.
16: That's the nature of our judicial system. Okay. It is premised on humans.
5: Sure.
16: But also, at the initial level, it's premised on insurance companies. And an insurance company could say, we find you 55%. And now they're putting the onus on you to go bring a case and convince a judge or jury that their assessment is wrong. It incentivizes the insurance company to find you more at fault than they maybe otherwise would, which I think is going to incentivize litigation and reduce settlements. But in the situation involving this kid, all his teeth got knocked out. He's 12. That kid is going to need reconstructive dental surgery several times in his life as his mouth grows and changes. Dental work is very expensive. That kid's in a bad way now because of the comparative negligence rule. That really disadvantages that person. And when we looked at the savings that such a change was going to bring, I don't think the trade-off was fair enough. I am very happy that we were able to get in portions of my bill. Much of the changes that you see around requiring profits to be returned, around changes to underwriting rules, those are all from a bill that I held. And I think that those changes are going to help control the economy on this. The changes to tort law...
5: Control the economy as in premiums?
16: Control the rates that insurance companies can charge.
5: Yeah, because the governor is saying that if the reforms that she wanted would pass, this is what she said in the winter into the spring, that we could actually see this state become more affordable for average New Yorkers because their insurance rates would go down. You disagree with that?
16: They may have gone down literally tens of dollars a year, like a very minimal amount. And
5: not 30%.
16: Not 30%.
5: Not 40%.
16: Even Uber, who was in charge of the pack that was sending you mail, many of you may have received these car insurance mailers, their best argument was that it could save you $16 a month. That was their... selling it argument.
5: $16 a month?
16: Yes, that was their best estimate. And I think
5: it's almost $200 a year, right?
16: That was wrong. But that was their like propaganda argument. And I was like, you couldn't make a better propaganda argument than $16 a month, but also not instantly. And when Florida made these changes, it took 4 years to see a profit change.
5: But if my insurance eventually goes down by $40 a month, will you say you were wrong on this one?
16: No, because my changes contribute to that and make it better. Because of the changes that my bill put in, insurance companies, number one, have a 5% profit cap. They have to return all of the savings above 5% to the ratepayer. Under the original proposal, there was no guarantee that those savings would be returned to the ratepayer. They could have been kept by the insurance company. We also change the underwriting factors so that an insurance company can't charge you more than me because you have a lower education level than me, or because you're a renter and I own a house. They also, and I think most importantly, can't use zip code. So they can't charge people in the 14621 different than the 14610.
5: Why did you need that law? Why wouldn't insurance companies just already decide to do it this way?
16: Because they don't make as much money. Insurance companies are financial institutions. They don't do this out of the goodness of their heart. They make money.
5: Okay, but there's a reason I'm asking. Mm-hmm. There are stereotypes about insurance companies, and there are stereotypes about trial lawyers.
16: Yes.
5: And the trial lawyer stereotype is ambulance chasers, out to make much money, you know, whatever. Profit off of people's suffering. And the stereotype about insurance companies is they want to deny every claim possible and keep as much money as possible.
16: This was why this was the wildest argument for someone
5: but
16: to make.
5: You, as a former lawyer... are saying that one stereotype is wrong and the other stereotype is correct.
16: I think that the stereotype that trial lawyers are out to make a buck first and foremost is wrong. I think the argument that insurance companies as an institution are in the business of turning your premiums into profits is literally a fact that's written in their shareholder reports. Mm.
5: My mother broke her hip recently. It's not been a good few months.
16: I'm sorry.
5: And what an amazing thing to find out that because she convinced the rehab center she was ready to go home and live independently, the insurance company said, well, she's been cleared. Why would we have to pay for a home health aid now? Nobody went to her house to see how she lives. Nobody checked out if it was working. Okay. All right. Let's move on to a different subject here. Have we exhausted that one? Is there anything else you want people to understand?
16: You don't think I could do 3 hours on car insurance? You have underestimated me.
5: Is there anything else you want the listeners to understand about this issue?
16: You will see reductions in your car insurance, but it's going to take a couple years.
5: Okay. All right. I'm going to kind of bounce around a little bit here, but one of the big ones we've talked about for years with you is childcare. Mm-hmm. So tell people what happened in this budget.
16: This was a good one. This was a good one right from the get-go. So we had a couple years ago created a task force to create a pathway towards universal childcare. And I think calling what we're doing universal childcare is bold, but we are in fact trying to figure out ways to reduce the cost of childcare to virtually nothing. And one of the things that we have been successful in doing is increasing access to subsidies over the last several years. So because of our efforts of the Mom Squad, we have increased access to childcare subsubsidies up to people, families of four making $113,000 a year. This is kind of the next step of that. And one of the really exciting things is that Monroe County gets to be one of the three pilots for the universal childcare plan. That means we got $20 million. That's relatively flexible to open up new slots and offer them at extremely reduced, if not completely free, rates to families. We're still figuring out the facts around that. But in addition, and I always include this in the conversation, even though UPK is not childcare, it is part of that discussion. A long fought battle in the Assembly and the Senate has been increasing the per pupil reimbursement rate for UPK. Previously, New York City students got $10,000 per student for universal pre-K. Rest of state got $5,400. And I mean, rest of state is Nassau and Westchester. It's not like there's a huge difference. Mm-hmm. That was undoable. That is why so many places outside of New York City don't offer UPK, because the numbers simply didn't work out. Even in my district, your Websters and your Penfields that started offering it, they had to supplement that per pupil rate out of their reserves. We were able to increase that rate to $10,000 per pupil, or your foundation aid rate if it's higher, which is huge. That is going to allow every district over the next couple of years to roll out universal pre-K. And I think that's a huge benefit to people.
5: One of the things I heard the Republicans say, now they're in the minority. They don't get past a lot of things. But this is one of those issues where they said, who's paying for this? Like, how are we going to do this? What's the answer?
16: It's paid for with our state funds, the same way everything else is paid for, the same way we fund foundation aid. It's really just becoming another part of our state education package. It's not like there's a dedicated line item. However, what's going to be really exciting about this is the way we're going to be able to continue partnering with our in-community partners. I want to make sure, and I've talked to both the State Education Department and the Office of Children and Family Services about this. We can't expect our schools to suddenly start offering UPK on site, in part because the facilities aren't there to offer, you know, classrooms more of space. But also, if you remove 3 and 4 year olds from our existing daycares, you really upset the economy of the childcare market, because 3 and 4 year olds offset the cost of the 0 to 3 care in our daycares. So it's really important that we continue to house 3 and 4 year old UPK in community partners who can then also offer wraparound care, provide daycare to siblings. It's just a really important continued cooperation that we are allowing with this process.
5: Okay. But state funds is, of course, where the money comes from. There's just a question of how do you get enough state funds to pay for more stuff?
16: Taxes. It's not like there's new taxes. It's just we are allocating existing funding. We don't have a new tax for this. We don't have a new line item for this. This is out of the general fund, another education priority that we have made.
5: Okay. Now, on the subject of taxing the rich, of course, this is one of the debates within your party. Mm-hmm. And Governor Hochul stood opposed to a significant number, I don't think all, but a significant number of legislators on the subject of a super wealth tax, things of that nature. And in New York City had its own multi-billion dollar budget gap. And you heard former Assembly member and now Mayor Zoran Mamdani appealing to the governor saying, you know, you need to tax the rich and you need to help us out here. So the mayor ends up, and again, let's get the Times characterization. The mayor was ultimately successful in this fight, winning nearly $8 billion in state assistance over the next 2 years for New York City, as well as a new tax on high-end second homes in New York City that the Senate has said would bring in $506 million annually. But I guess the question is that a parochial issue? Do you look at that as like a New York City fight, or what did you make of that argument there?
16: So those are kind of two different buckets of things.
5: Sure.
16: Because taxing the wealthy is one issue. The money that went to all of our cities to offset deficits is another. And the pedeterre tax is a separate thing. The pedeterre tax is the second home tax.
5: Yeah.
16: I have been a proponent of the pedeterre tax since I was running for Senate in 18. When I saw it resurrected, because no one has said the phrase pedeterre in like 6 years, I thought I was reading an old article when I thought,
5: I think I say like pied-a-terre.
16: Yeah.
5: I don't know how to, I don't speak.
16: I took Spanish. But it is, I'm a huge proponent of it. It's like, and you know, there's some suggestion from people that it's going to reduce, interest in purchasing second homes in New York City. And I'm like, good, there's not enough homes in New York City. We need first homes in New York City. If this stops an Iranian prince from buying his fifth penthouse, I'm okay with that, but I still don't think it will, because the kinds of people who want to own a $5 million condo in New York City are still going to buy it. We should be taxing second homes in New York City. I think that this isn't going to raise quite as much money as the legislature suggests, because many second homes are owned by LLCs, and there's many ways around that tax. In fact, I texted Zoran because, you know, we were in the same class. We served together for 5 years when he first put this out, and I sent him a Brookings report from 2019 that talks about this issue and how you have the potential to capture more funding with a tax on the sale, as opposed to an ongoing tax on the property, like a stamp tax. You know, Shanghai does it this way. And that to get around the LLC problem, that might be a better solution. But it's certainly going to generate more money, and I think that there's a lot of value in that, and I absolutely support it.
5: Why then did the governor, I don't know if cave is the right word, why allow, if you're the governor, that to go through, but she was firm on a super wealth tax?
16: So I can't speak for her.
5: Okay.
16: And what her issues are. I do think that there is a difference between a property tax and an income tax. I personally support a tax on people who earn $1 million or more a year. You know, we're not talking about people who have assets of $1 million or more.
5: It's an important distinction.
16: People with income.
5: New income.
16: Yes.
5: Exceeding a certain level.
16: Your W-9 income, your investment income that amounts to $1 million per year that you have to pay slightly more taxes. I think you can swing it. I support that. And I will tell you, wildly popular amongst regular people. I can't speak to why the governor opposes that. But she said
5: people are going to leave the state. You don't buy it.
16: I don't, because we put in a tax on ultra-millionaires in 21, and we increased millionaires in the state.
5: Okay. But that's one where the governor is still winning that fight right now.
16: I think that there wasn't the same kind of push. There were a lot of complicating and competing issues this year, and I don't know that that was argued for enough that I would say there was a fight to win or lose.
5: Okay. Fair enough. Other controversies were bigger. Mm-hmm. And when we come back from this only break, here's what we'll do. We're going to talk about utilities. We're going to talk about new restrictions on ice in New York State. We'll talk about some other things that were in this budget or weren't in this budget with Assemblymember Jen Lunsford from District Number 135. And I should mention, it's been a little while. You know, I've been in and out here. I mentioned my mother fell and broke her hip. That's one of the reasons I've been out. She's doing pretty well now. So, Mom, keep eating and keep doing your stuff if you're listening in Cleveland. She's not. She's probably watching something else. I'm glad to be back, and I will mention to the audience, it's 844-295-TALK. Toll free if you want to call the program, 844-295-8255. 263-WXXI if you're in Rochester, 263-9994. The email address, as always, connections@WXXI.org. You can join the chat if you're watching on the WXXI News YouTube channel. We'll be right back. Coming up in our second hour, Connection Summer Sessions turns our attention to my favorite interviews over the past decade on this program. And this day, we bring you Dr. Izzeldin Abuelaish, who joined us a number of years ago to talk about his book called I Shall Not Hate. He's a Palestinian doctor who was one of the first allowed to deliver Israeli children. He lost three of his doctors in a missile attack, but he says peace must be found, and we'll talk about it.
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5: This is Connections. I'm Evan Dawson. Let me start with an email from Alex. Alex says, budget frustrations aren't super new, but I think this season saw the most public rancor, if we can call it that, from state Senate and assembly leadership about the governor holding up the process to ensure her wants were included. It's the IDC all over again. With the increasing appetite for Democrats to deliver on progressive issues, especially with the big changes seen in the New York City primaries, what levers exist to change things and give the legislature some power to actually legislate the budget in the future? It's from Alex.
16: So New York has a very powerful executive. And it's interesting. I've been spending the summer listening to the Power Broker audiobook, which is the biography of Robert Moses, who I have learned is the reason all of this is very annoying to me. It's all his fault. Absolutely everything about the reconstruction of our state is Robert Moses' fault. So, without fundamental constitutional changes in the organization of our state, or an end to Silver v. Pataki, which is a lawsuit that you can age by the names in it, that says that if the budget is late and an extender needs to be passed, the governor can unilaterally pass whatever they want, and all the legislature can do is say yes or no. We can't negotiate the extender. We can say, yes, this is fine. We'll keep the government open under your terms, or we shut down the government. And that gives them a lot of leverage once the budget is late. I actually think it incentivizes governors to let the budget be late. But as late as this was, there are people I serve with today that sat under David Patterson, and we had a budget that went to August. It's actually Cuomo, say what you will about him, trains ran on time. Cuomo could pass a timely budget. And that was a big priority for him. He really cared that the budget was basically on time. And the only on-time budgets I passed were under Cuomo. Now, do I think his methods were worth the timeliness? Not necessarily, because he was a big bully about it. And that's not to say that he didn't get his way. He certainly did. I think he just started earlier. I think that he would line people up beforehand. I'm not endorsing his methods. It's just that one of the reasons that the budget was on time were not necessarily good reasons, but the budget shouldn't be this late either. And under Hochul, we had timely budgets, budgets that were a couple weeks late. That's fine with me. I think that both the speaker and the Senate president laid down the law at the end of the year that we are not going to do this again. And we're promised that this is not how the budget would be in the future. I think that if next year's budget is similarly protracted like this, then serious legislative changes could be considered. But the governor did seem to appreciate that this was not something we were going to accept moving forward.
5: Alex, thank you for the email. Laney, a rather lengthy note essentially saying that this is an election year and that as a Democrat, she's not going to vote for the Republican candidate, but she's very upset about what the governor has done with climate issues. Mm-hmm. So let's talk about that. Mm-hmm. And so what Laney is asking is like, is there any consequence for this? So the broad outlines that Laney is talking about in her email is the way it's been at least described by my colleagues like Jimmy Vielkind and others is there is, first of all, it is an election year. You can take that into account. Governor says that's not what this is about. She's saying that the climate goals were too aggressive and were putting too much economic pressure that might not be achievable and had to move some of the horizon back on when we're going to make these changes, et cetera. And the New York Times put this in this kind of context. They said that New York State has shirked its climate leader status and is no longer a climate leader in the nation with what happened this year. What did happen? And do you agree with that?
16: Well, the start is I wouldn't say we're not a climate leader, but when we passed the CLCPA in 2019, it was the most aggressive climate policy in the country. There's absolutely no question that we were the climate leaders. And I don't think that the decisions made this year were because it was a budget year. The decisions made this year was because there was a lawsuit we lost. That's the truth. The climate goals that were pushed back, both the timeline for achieving them, the standard for what the goal was, and the accounting methods were all changed. And without getting too much into the weeds, I have some graphics on my Facebook page if people really want to see what it looks like. I think the part that was really difficult for some of us to swallow was the accounting method. In the CLCPA, we had used a 10-year accounting method for quantifying the amount of methane in the atmosphere. So the CLCPA used 1992, the standards of, you know, what emissions were in 1992 as the goals, you know, threshold. We needed to reduce our methane to percentages of a 1992 standard. Most other states that have an emissions goal use a 100-year timeline, not a 10-year timeline, because they are inclusive of all greenhouse gases, including carbon dioxide. The problem with that is that methane only exists in the atmosphere for 8 to 10 years. It's gone after 10 years. You can use a 100-year timeline, but that's silly because it's just not there after 10 years. So by changing the accounting method from 10 to 100, you get to divide the number by 100 instead of 10. So you make progress immediately just because of math. It is a math change, not a science change, and not a real change. And that's something that was very disappointing to people, because it's going to imply progress that does not actually exist just because of math. And that really seems like a dereliction of our duty, because we did make the decision to be different than everybody else. One of the arguments the governor made was, you know, why are we the only state doing this? But it's because we made that affirmative decision to be the only state doing that. I understand the need to push back some of the timelines. The lawsuit that we lost was premised on the idea that when the CLCPA passed, there were three timelines. I'm sorry, I got to get into the weeds on this just to explain it. We had to create a committee, which we did on time. Then that committee had to promulgate a scoping plan, which they did on time. Then we needed to promulgate regulations that enacted the scoping plan, and we did not do that part. We did pass a cap and invest plan, which was going to be the funding mechanism for it, but then the regs for cap and invest never went into effect. So some environmental groups sued the state about never putting that into effect. And what the court opinion said was, not only did these regulations have to be put in place, they have to work. And that may seem silly, but that's important. Because first off, how can I guarantee that? But also, it means they have to be extremely aggressive in order to ensure that they meet the timeline. And because we were now years behind, and COVID did have something to do with the fact that we were delayed in that. All of this was delayed. You know, we passed this in 2019 and then spent 3 or 4 years in COVID. The cost of that was, in fact, going to be prohibitive. So something needed to be done. I don't necessarily think it was exactly what the governor did. And we did exact some funding for that in an additional $1 billion sustainable futures fund that allows us to continue to invest in renewable and thermal and methane reduction. So we are continuing to move forward. It's just at a slower pace.
5: A fresh $1 billion for renewables. Mm-hmm. Was that thrown in there to try to appease people, to say, oh, you're not going to be happy with this, but here's $1 billion?
16: Not thrown in, fully extracted, like yanked out. Like, this wasn't like a tossing of a bone. It was a demanding of a bone. We made that part of the deal.
5: Okay. Mm-hmm. But overall, what were the changes a mistake?
16: Some of the changes I don't personally agree with. Some of the changes needed to happen, because we do have to deal with the fact that this is a cost, and this is something that is challenging for people to afford. And given the fact, more so than anything else, that the federal government has suspended so many of the rebates and funding mechanisms we were relying on to enact these plans, the economic model we were relying on is dramatically different.
5: But we're talking in generalities. What is an example of something that was too aggressive? The way things have stacked up now, what is something that you look at and say, that probably can't be done by X? We do need to push back.
16: So the initial goal was a certain percentage reduction by 2030, which we were not on goal.
5: Reduction in emissions?
16: A reduction in greenhouse gas emissions, yeah. Yes. And some of the projects we were onboarding to help us achieve that goal, like offshore wind on Long Island, that was

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1: Really impacted our ability, even if we had been more aggressive in trying to meet those goals earlier, in achieving that timeline.
2: Okay, a couple other issues here, but let me grab a couple other comments from listeners. CY wanted to know, does the insurance law say anything about vehicles versus bicycles?
1: No. I mean, in insuring bicycles?
2: CY, if you're listening, follow up here. It says about vehicle versus pedestrian or bicycle incidents.
1: Oh, like in a car accident.
2: Yeah.
1: Not specifically, no. It would still be a standard of percentage of fault.
2: Okay.
1: Like, if you were riding your bicycle the wrong way on I-90 where bicycles are illegal, like, that's your fault. There isn't a special carve out, nor was there before, for vehicle versus bicycle accidents.
2: Okay. I hope that answers that. Another YouTube comment: the auto insurance fight was always such a head scratcher. Who cares, Hochul? I guess you're donors. Do you think this was about donors?
1: I think this plan was brought to her by Uber. And I think that without consulting people who know more about the topic, it was put out into the world the way Uber wrote it. Uber, who does not necessarily have a lot of expertise in this area, and I think was trying to retrofit a Florida solution onto New York, which for months I said was apples and oranges without appreciating that pun until my husband pointed it out.
2: That's very
1: yes,
2: good.
1: Yes, I had not even noticed.
2: How about that?
1: But
2: here's the implication. ExxonMobil has written energy policy for this mm-hmm. country in Washington. You're saying this is an Uber policy written.
1: Uber is the number one single purchaser of auto insurance in the country.
2: So they're very happy with the governor.
1: Yes.
2: Okay. So the governor might have been motivated by that.
1: I think the governor was offered a plan that seemed to make sense. And
2: but did she call you? I mean, like, I know you guys don't.
1: Me?
2: I mean, you're in the legislature. She probably knows that you worked in this area.
1: They found out I worked in this area, and I did.
2: I know they did, but like, she didn't, like, preemptively call you, like, hey, your expertise would be helpful here.
1: No. Although I will say that does not traditionally happen in any context. But I know that even industry people.
2: Hold on. If I'm the governor, and I've got hundreds or whatever, however many lawmakers we have, and I know there's people from different industries and backgrounds with professional experience, if Uber, if Wegmans, if anybody brings me a bill, I might seek out somebody who might have something to say about it.
1: That's why she has her own counsel. She has counsel that does that. And I have been, I did have conversations both with the Department of Financial Services and with her office throughout this process, but I was not consulted beforehand. Though again, in her defense, no governor does that. They might steal our bills. Borrow our bills for
2: sure.
1: Budget purposes, which frankly, I welcome. Please, I have good ideas. Take my bills. Happy to do it. But afterwards, I did get to be involved. I did get to talk directly to her staff. And I think that we ultimately, it's challenging during the budget because we're kind of a representative government inside of a representative government. So I don't get to have those conversations, but leadership does. And leadership talked to me and then talked to them. So I got to telephone game my way in.
2: Now they know that we know that they
1: That's
2: know
1: correct,
2: that we
1: yes.
2: know.
1: Yes.
2: But you haven't talked to the governor herself.
1: No.
2: Sounds healthy. Okay.
1: Well, I mean, the governor doesn't talk to a lot of legislators about individual things. She's very busy in her defense.
2: She is very busy. Too busy to come on this show. I would like her to come on this program. And, I'll ask her. Maybe next time call Jen Lunsford. Not that I'm rooting for you. I'm saying I want you to come on the show and tell me you were wrong if you end up being wrong.
1: I will say that, we've been having some conversations about more things to do in this area that I think were left on the table, things I don't think were addressed. And her office was very open to that. I'm trying to set up some meetings for off-cycle to get ahead of next year because, she was her office kept saying 70% of the fraud is in the no-fault system, but nothing that she was proposing or that we were proposing dealt with the no-fault system. That's a separate show, but I have a plan for how to fix the no-fault system, and she has been open to that. I've actually found that, and this part of this is just having worked under Cuomo, in general, Governor Hochul has been very cooperative with the legislature in comparison to a lot of other governors.
2: Okay. Now, do you want to come on and talk about the no-fault on a different day?
1: Oh, sure. That's a snoozy time, but okay.
2: I'm looking at your team going, like, do I really want to do this? No.

0: Yeah. Let's get in the weeds on a different day.
1: Okay.
0: And back to Lainey's email. Do you think the governor acted the way she did, moved the way she did on climate because it's an election year?
1: No, I really don't. No, I think it was the lawsuit. I think that her hands got tied by what I don't think was a great legal decision. I think that that legal decision was right in spirit, but not in substance. And we were in a very challenging situation. The reality of the nexus between energy costs and climate goals is extremely difficult to navigate. And I really think the governor has been a rock and a hard place on that. While I don't agree with the way we necessarily landed, I understand what her motivations were, and I genuinely don't think they were political.
0: All right, related to car accidents, Dallas says, how about deer? How about New York State more aggressively culls them? They are everywhere. Is there anything the state can do on that?
1: I mean, we allow hunting. So, I mean, to the extent that we regulate hunting and taking of deer, that's the way we impact that. As someone who literally can't plant a thing in her yard because I live off the woods, I understand.
0: Deer love your hosta.
1: Yeah. I mean, we did. I didn't even know I had hosta until one year I put down this like special fertilizer someone recommended and the deer didn't eat it. And I was like, I have hosta? Like they would mow it down the second it came up. Yeah, I mean, doing things around baiting with birth control is actually one of the better ways to control the deer population. Like literally putting out salt licks full of birth control like that. Stop making baby deer. That's one of the things that people can do. But I hear you. We've actually also expanded the bow hunting season. Mm-hmm. It's a difficult issue.
0: Okay. I want to talk about an issue that we talked about on this program, I think in the winter into the spring. It was on the question of tier six. Now, labor unions, and we had representatives from a number of different sectors in labor in this state on this program talking about their desire to, quote, fix tier six. That did happen. They are celebrating a victory, and you are happy for them. You think this is a good change?
1: It is a good change.
0: Explain to listeners what tier six was.
1: So in the state pension system over the years, because it was very expensive, we began to create a tier system. So if you came in before a certain date, you were in tier one or two or three. We got to tier five and very quickly had to go to tier six. This was probably about 15 years ago now. And tier six is not great. It erodes benefits so substantially that that trade-off people would make to make less money in the private sector to work for the public sector because you got better benefits because you got a pension almost doesn't exist anymore, especially with the wages we're seeing. I mean, a direct service provider for a OPWDD facility makes less than someone who flips burgers at Burger King. Is that person really going to trade that for what they make on tier six? And this affects our teachers. It affects our road workers. It's people who run a lot of important things in our state.
0: And you think this change is going to affect the number of people who want to work in the public sector?
1: It is both attracting workers and retaining workers. Retaining is a big deal. And right now, I think part of why we're seeing movement on this, a critical mass of legislators are now tier six, including me. And I am related to a tier one and a tier two. And I see the difference in a very dramatic way. I see what they are receiving. And I know that no one who's entered in the tier six or even tier five status is going to be able to have that sort of retirement. So I understand why the trade-off isn't there. The changes we made don't fully fix tier six, but they are a good step forward. They were heavily negotiated such that different, like the teachers have a different deal than other tier six employees because they had different priorities. It's a first step forward, but it is in fact a very expensive fix.
0: Yeah, just briefly, Republicans saying too expensive. Mm-hmm. We can't afford it.
1: I think we can't afford to have the amount of vacancies we have at the state level. It's our government is wildly inefficient because people don't pick up the phone. You have one worker doing three people's jobs. If anybody's tried to get a birth certificate from Vital Statistics in Albany, it can take 18 months because they're still working on a COVID backlog. We need more employees.
0: I got to ask about ICE and I got to ask you about utilities. Mm-hmm. So new restrictions on ICE include something that there was this debate about whether New York State could even do this, which is bar ICE agents from wearing masks. You're going to do it?
1: I mean, we did it. We bar all law enforcement from wearing masks when interacting with the public, except in certain circumstances. Like if you're directing traffic and it's wintertime, I'm not going to make you stand there with your mask
0: off. Of course. But is ICE going to comply with this?
1: So I honestly, I don't think we can make them if it's considered part of their uniform. However, I would like to see someone challenge the idea that what some ICE officers are showing up in is a uniform, considering that many of them are wearing like a Hawaiian shirt and a patch. Asking law enforcement to dress in a way that differentiates them from someone who got an outfit at Party City, I don't think is too little to ask. But the enforcement of that has been very challenging in California, so I do think we do have real enforcement problems.
0: Okay, what else regarding ICE do you want people to understand?
1: Sure. So one of the biggest changes we made was we affirmatively limit ICE's ability to enter into the private areas of a whole list of sensitive locations unless they have a signed judicial warrant. So if you have a signed judicial warrant and you need to enter into a school or a hospital, you show that warrant the same way any other law enforcement would be expected to show a warrant, and you can access that person. But if you're there on a fishing expedition because you saw someone walk in the door and you want to go past the waiting room of the emergency room, you cannot do that. There is a long list, which I actually pulled up here because it's been a little while. But one of the changes we do make is polling places, which I think is important because we have seen muttering from the federal government that they would like to put ICE at polling places, even though polling places are by definition self-sorted for citizens. Things like public parks, schools, courthouses, hospitals and other healthcare facilities, daycare facilities. It breaks my heart that I have to say this, but I think what that does is it gives guidance to the people in those areas to really know what they can say yes and say no to, because I think when confronted with an ICE officer, the person working the front desk doesn't really know what their rights are and what they aren't, and this helps clarify that.
0: Okay. And regarding utilities, mm-hmm. what happened in the budget?
1: Sure. So utility costs are obviously a huge issue. One of the things that we are doing is we are putting out rebate checks. So New Yorkers who pay a utility bill, who have been residents for a year or more, will receive a check based on their income. I think it's $200 is the max later this year to help offset utility costs. We also launched a Blue Ribbon Commission, which is going to study the issue of residential utility costs and ways that we can reduce that. I think one of the big issues that we have is that we have one of the oldest transmission grids in the country. Our transmission grid is well past its lifespan, and upgrading that by virtue of the fact that utilities own the grid comes off the back of the ratepayer. That's just the way things work. Ratepayers pay money, and that's what utility companies use to upgrade their system. I think ultimately we're going to have to figure out a different way to fund some of that infrastructure to take that cost off of our ratepayers, because that's really the bulk of the big increases they've been looking for. We also require utilities to disclose executive compensation, and they can no longer include executive compensation as one of the recoupable costs they're looking for in a rate case. And as rate cases move forward, we're asking utilities to give us two plans: the plan you need to upgrade and what we're calling a budget constrained plan, which is how much does it cost to maintain the status quo, so that we can really see what the difference is and what those investments need to be.
0: Has it been controversial?
1: Not really, because everyone knows we need to do something. I think if anything, it doesn't do enough. But it's, I think, the first step in what will hopefully be years of changes, especially after we see what this commission comes out with.
0: All right. The only other two things that I flagged from the New York Times piece, we've got like 90 seconds. So there are new protections for children online.
1: Yes. So we do a number of things around AI chatbots.
0: That's probably like a whole other discussion.
1: Oh, my God. Forever.
0: Yeah. So that's something that I will try to dig in and learn more about for this audience, because it's important. This one was amazing to me. People who've received 16 speeding tickets in a one-year period will be required to install a speed-limiting device on their car or lose their registration.
1: Just in New York City.
0: That's it? That's all you got to do if you get 16 speeding tickets?
1: To be clear, that's also just New York City. So up here, you can get 17, 18. Rock on. Have at it.
0: I'm driving too slow.
1: I will say that actually is really controversial, because we've never used one of those speed limiting devices before.
0: People getting 20 tickets a year?
1: Yes. It's a super speeder. It's a whole New York City problem.
0: I mean, eventually, probably you just should not be driving.
1: Yeah, that's probably the better remedy.
0: Because I think you're more than 50% at fault for whatever happens. You see what I just did there?
1: Yeah, there you go.
0: And tied it right
1: call
0: back.
1: Call back.
0: Okay. So let's close with this then in our last 30 seconds. Because the budget was late and because things were tightened up here, what are you going to be focused on next that you really wished you would have had more time on?
1: I mean, really figuring out what to do about the people who are being knocked off the essential plan, having real conversations mm-hmm. about how once the HR 1 changes go into effect on Medicaid and that begins to affect the broader healthcare market, what are we doing to protect especially rural healthcare, people who are falling out of the system, people who need access to meds? What are we going to do about our emergency rooms that begin to get clogged up? That's going to be the name of the game next year.
0: And this all takes effect after the federal elections,
1: right? How convenient, yes.
0: Okay. But they're coming.
1: Mm-hmm.
0: Thank you for being here.
1: Happy to do it.
0: Assembly Member Jen Lunsford is from District Number 135, of course. Hasn't changed. And this is part of our series of conversations with your elected leaders. They're coming in to share an hour and take your questions and ours, talking about the state budget. And as you've seen, there is a lot in that. Nice to have you. Thanks for being
1: Happy
0: here.
1: Happy to be here.
0: More connections coming up in a moment as we continue with Connection Summer Sessions. And this week is my favorite interviews in the last 10 years. That's what's coming.

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6: From WXXI News, I'm Evan Dawson, and this is Connections. It's Connections Summer Sessions, and all throughout this week, in our second hour, we're going to be reviewing my favorite conversations over the past decade on this program. It was not easy to make these decisions, but this first interview is one that moved me to tears. The guest this hour is Dr. Izzeldin Abu-Alej. He's a Palestinian OBGYN who lost three daughters and a niece when Israel hit his house with rockets in the 2009 siege of Gaza. Dr. Abu-Alej was working in Israeli hospitals. He was one of the first Palestinians to do so, and he became a symbol of bridging cultural differences. And then he lost his daughters, and he has become an advocate for peace. He is the author of I Shall Not Hate, A Doctor's Journey on the Road to Peace and Human Dignity. We'll talk about it coming up.
7: Live from NPR News, I'm Lakshmi Singh. A dozen Democratic state attorneys general are suing to block Paramount from acquiring Warner Brothers Discovery over anti-competitive concerns. A merger would effectively give the Trump-allied Ellison family control over some of the country's largest movie studios, television newsrooms, and other entertainment properties. South Carolina will prepare to hold a special primary election for a new Republican Senate nominee following Senator Lindsey Graham's death over the weekend. Under state law, candidates have a one-week filing period that begins a week from tomorrow. A preliminary medical examiner report said Graham suffered a tear in his aorta. Graham had just returned from another trip to Ukraine. Democratic Senator Richard Blumenthal says he and Graham were pushing for stronger sanctions against Russia over President Vladimir Putin's ongoing war against Ukraine.
8: These sanctions would be pivotal in getting Putin to the peace table. That was his objective, and my hope is that his death, tragic as it is, will provide an impetus to President Trump and my Republican colleagues to pass the Russia sanctions bill.
7: Republican Senator Mitch McConnell has broken weeks of silence about why he was in the hospital. Yesterday, the lawmaker from Kentucky disclosed he had fallen but did not break any bones. He was also being treated for mild pneumonia. The Maine Democratic Party has 2 weeks to select a new candidate to replace Senate nominee Graham Plattner. NPR's Tamara Keith reports a process is now set, but voters are still reeling.
9: Independent voter Joseph Farabee had been disengaged from politics for decades, but Plattner drew him back in. Now Plattner is out after an allegation of rape he denies, and Farabee is mad.
10: I am more upset than I've ever been around a political figure in my whole life. I mean, it's devastating.
9: And he blames the Democratic establishment. State Senate President Maddie Daughtry says she wants to believe Plattner's success was about his message and not the man.
11: You can have grief for the moment and also anger, but also opportunity and hope that we can turn this around.
9: Plattner's replacement will be selected at a convention on July 25th. Tamara Keith, NPR News, Brunswick, Maine.
7: A court finds President Trump's lawsuit against the Internal Revenue Service sought to use the system to help legitimize a nearly $1.8 billion taxpayer-backed compensation fund for Trump's allies. Today, U.S. District Judge Kathleen Williams recommended attorney sanctions and disciplinary action. In South Korea, former President Yoon Suk-yeol has been sentenced to 2 years in prison over election-related corruption. It is the latest in a string of criminal cases against the ousted leader, who authorities say masterminded an illegal insurrection in 2024. This is NPR News. European countries and Japan have agreed to contribute about $1 billion to a new fund to help rebuild water and health systems in Gaza. More from NPR's Emily Fang.
12: Much of Gaza's buildings are destroyed, and the United Nations says about 70% of Gazans, or about 1.7 million people, are internally displaced, many living in makeshift tents. Rebuilding has been slowed down by ongoing Israeli strikes and because Israel restricts what can go into Gaza, including heavy machinery and construction materials. The UN has requested $2.8 billion to address critical needs only in Gaza.
7: That's NPR's Emily Fang reporting from Tel Aviv. 31 states have reported cases of an intestinal illness that causes diarrhea. NPR's Allison Aubrey reports the Centers for Disease Control and Prevention is investigating identify a likely source.
13: Michigan has more than 1,500 cases of cyclospora and 44 reported hospitalizations. The CDC is working to confirm cases and investigate the source. Food safety experts say heating food to 158 degrees is the most effective way to kill cyclospora parasites. And Martin Bugnavage, a food safety expert, formerly with Penn State, says rinsing produce under warm water can help remove pathogens, but cyclospora is challenging.
14: The crops that we're looking at, whether it's basil or it's raspberries, are very gentle handling. And so, you know, it's not an easy thing to get rid of.
13: Symptoms can appear anywhere between 2 days and 2 weeks. Weeks or more after a person was infected. Allison Aubrey, NPR News.
7: It's NPR.
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6: From WXXI News, this is Connections. I'm Evan Dawson. Our connection for this hour was made on January 16, 2009, in Gaza. It was the final days of a three-week siege on Gaza by the Israeli military, which said they were aiming to take apart Hamas and its weapons stockpiles. Dr. Izzeldin Abuleish was at home in Gaza, along with his daughters, his children, in a house. And Dr. Abuleish had become kind of a celebrity in Israel and Palestine. He was the first Palestinian physician to be an attending physician at an Israeli hospital. He traveled through checkpoints, traveling long hours over short distances to do his work. He was kind of a doctor without borders. About 10 years ago now, it was said that this Palestinian OBGYN was delivering more Jewish babies in Israel than any Jewish doctor was doing. He was viewed by many as a symbol of hope for peace, of understanding cultural differences. He said he would use healthcare to bridge the gaps, to help forge peace between the Israelis and the Palestinians. But then, January 16th, 2009, Israeli mortar shells crashed into Dr. Abuleish's house. Three of his daughters were killed instantly. They were ages 21, 15, and 14, also killed with a teenage niece. Another of the doctor's daughters was badly injured and was in danger of losing an eye in that incident. The chaotic scene would play out in part on Israeli television. The Israeli military would later say that there were Hamas agents next door. They said that suspicious figures were using the Abuleish house as a lookout. But the doctor says the only weapons in his house were education and his daughter's love. He's written a book called I Shall Not Hate. He's relocated his remaining family to Toronto. Tonight,
17: Dr. Abu Laish will offer his perspective at a public event in Rochester, but first, he is here with us. It is an honor to have you, Doctor. Thank you for being here.
18: Thank you. My pleasure.
17: Is that right? You were the first Palestinian physician who was working in Israeli hospitals? Is that right? Everywhere I read, that's the story.
18: I started it in 1993 when I was exposed to my Israeli colleagues, my Israeli friends with whom I worked, when I did my subspecialty in infertility, to find many of the literature written by Israeli colleagues. So I started to communicate with them and to be exposed, and then I was offered a position. I remember the first time I went there to say to them during what we call the first intifada, I am Palestinian from the Jabalia refugee camp. They were surprised to look, are you sure you are a doctor? I said, yes. I want them to see the human face and that we can share and we can live together. I believed in the message of health to be a bridge and an engine for the human peace. And I did it from all of my heart to do it. And when I was offered that position, as I was talking just now with some of the doctors at Rochester University, the School of Medicine, it became my home. They were my family. And there is no difference when we speak about deliveries. These babies, the delivery of a newborn baby is a delivery of a new hope. A new life is coming. There is no difference between the cry of the newborn, Muslim, Jewish, a Christian, Druze, and you exercise it here in your hospital. It's a new life is coming.
17: They don't come out hating.
18: They don't, but we expose them later on to hatred. And that's the responsibility. If we love our children, if we want to give them, and I'm sure we love them, so we want to prepare the healthy, safe, secure environment for these hopes.
17: You were a Palestinian OBGYN, and you had to go through checkpoints to get to work?
18: Of course.
17: How many checkpoints?
18: You know, when I go from Gaza, I have to leave Sunday morning to go to my work in Be'er Sheva or Tel Aviv. I have to cross the checkpoint, and it takes time. But I was focused. Whatever the suffering, the intimidation, I am focused. I want to go there because there are women who are waiting for me, and they want me to offer the care, and that's the reward. I forget all of that suffering, all of that intimidation for the good cause. And we as doctors, we are messengers of humanity. We are messengers of peace. We want to spread it and to practice it in spite of the suffering.
17: You would even have Israeli soldiers at checkpoints. They'd roll down the window, they'd see you, and they would ask you health questions, wouldn't they?
18: Of course, you know.
17: They got to know.
18: And this came to understand it, that the challenges between human beings is the trust. We need to be exposed to each other, to know each other. Once we start to see the human face, to know each other, we can build the trust. So that's why they started to trust this Palestinian doctor to ask for medical questions and to ask questions and to answer them and to build the human connection.
17: How many kilometers was your drive and how long did it take you?
18: From Jabalia camp where I lived till Soroka University Hospital, it's about 40 kilometers.
17: So maybe 25 miles.
18: 25 miles.
17: And it took you how long through the checkpoints?
18: It can take 3 hours, 4 hours, and it can take 1 hour in the good time.
17: Okay. And you have said that you understand the need for security, but you thought that that was almost dehumanizing?
18: And I understand the human needs and the security needs. But the security needs are to serve a human cause and to help human beings, not to intimidate. And we can make it in an efficient, effective way, and to minimize the suffering of people, because it's an exposure. And this exposure can lead to hatred you are talking about. It can lead to anger. It's very stressful. So we need, if we care about each other, not to intimidate or humiliate or to stress each other.
17: When you were working in Israeli hospitals, a Palestinian OBGYN delivering Jewish babies, did you have friends who were Palestinians who said, don't do that? And did you have colleagues in the hospital who did not want you there?
18: First of all, you said Jewish babies. We are not talking about Jewish babies. We are talking about the children.
17: Yes.
18: We are talking about a newborn children who are born, Muslims, Jewish, Christians, Druze, Bedouins. It's about the children from everywhere. It's not limited, and we need to go beyond this stigma, this classification. This is a Jewish, this is a Muslim, this is Christian. They are children, they are human beings, and they are equal, and they are similar. So when I used to practice it, as I said, I did it because I believe in it, and I was proud of it, and I did it because I believed in it, and I built this good relationships with my colleagues as a friend to them. And even Palestinians were proud of what did I do.
17: You still have many Israeli friends.
18: Till now, I will continue that because the friendships doesn't end when you are leaving. It's a way of life to build that relationship.
17: Well, I wanted to establish what you did, what your career was, and for our listeners, because you were someone who was already living the example of reaching across, willing to go through the checkpoints, working across lines, defying what people thought we should and should not do. And then January 16, 2009 happened. And Doctor, you have said that you feel it is a moral responsibility to tell this story. And I don't take any positive feeling in asking you, but I want our listeners to understand the context of what happened. So it was January 2009. The siege on Gaza seemed to be winding down. What had it been like around the area for those 3 weeks? What was it like leading up to that day?
18: 16th of January, and each of us, we have certain dates that printed in our minds. Mm-hmm. For me, number 16 is printed forever more than my birth date. Because 16th of September 2008 is the day when my wife passed away, 4:45 p.m. And then these 3 weeks of human craziness started the 27th of December 2008, where I came back from the hospital in Tel Aviv, 25th of December. It was Thursday, as I used to come back. Then started Saturday 27th. So I stayed with my children. These 3 weeks that we were under threat, under fire from everywhere, shelling, bombing, killing, just the smell of death and the human craziness and suffering. And all of the time I said, war will never put an end. It only increases the human suffering, the bloodshed. More people are killed, and to widen the gap between Palestinians and Israelis. Nothing will be imposed by force or military means. I used it during the 3 weeks to be as informal correspondent to the Israeli media to tell them about what is happening in the Gaza Strip. I was happy to be with my children. In spite of the suffering, we can't sleep. We stay under the symphony of firing, deprived of everything. There is no water, the food, the life, because we can't go out of our home. And by night, when I was sleeping with them, you can't approach the windows. Because if any snipers or anyone to see any moving object, immediate to shoot on that object. So I say no one, just in the middle of my apartment, to bring the mattresses, to say to them, three on this wall, three on the other, and three in case any shilling to come, not all of us to be killed. And it was a nightmare. I was expecting the wars because I see it, Palestinians in the Gaza Strip, during that time.
17: But they knew who you were. You were well known as a figure, and you still feared for you and your family.
18: Of course, I am, because no one was immune to the suffering of war. And Palestinians at that time, in the Gaza Strip, they were just numbers. 100, 200, 500, 1,000, 1,300. They're human. They have names, they have faces, they have plans, they have a future, they have hopes. They have dreams. We need to give the human face. For me, killing one, you kill the world. Saving one, you save the world. It's shame to see human as a statistics. It's immoral. I feel the anger. So when they were there with me, my children, and 2 days before the tank approached my house, I said, what do they want? Nothing there. It's under their control, pointing the cannon. And thanks to my friend, Shlomi Ildar, whom I spoke with, and they moved the tank. But that day, 16th of January, 4:45 p.m., when the Israeli tank to shell my daughter's room, killing 3 daughters and 1 niece and severely wounding others. On that day, Friday, we were hoping that ceasefire should happen. We were expecting it, but as a medical doctor, and that's what makes me angry, human's life is not a matter of negotiation, to wait, discussions. It's a matter of action, and to stop it. When I see bleeding patient, I rush and run to stop the bleeding, not waiting to stop it. That moment, I don't want anyone on earth to see what did I see. Seconds after I left my daughter's room, the first shell came. I didn't believe it at that moment because shelling was from everywhere. The house is shaking, moving.
17: That was common.
18: When I saw the dusk, the smoke, I realized it's my home. It's my daughter's, so I went there. Where is Bisan? My beautiful, lovely daughter, who wasn't a daughter, she was a friend. She was a manager, she was a leader. She took the role of her mother. After her mother passed away, to take care of her siblings. She was about to get her BA a few months later, in 3 years. Bisan was my teacher. To learn from her. She was wise when I sent Bisan to these camps. I sent her at the age of 14. And when she came back to say to me, to meet violence with violence doesn't solve any problem. She said to me, I learned, I found out how similar are we as a human. Palestinians, Israelis, Muslims, Jewish, Christians, and Druze. After she lost her mother, because of her, she said to me, count on God and our support and continue your work you believe in. Don't worry about us. So I continued my work. After she lost her mother, because most of our children, they have the nightmare when they have academic exams. She said, now I realized that academic exams are the easiest exams in life. The most difficult exams in life are life exams. When we are tested by the loss of the beloved ones, her mother, the mother is the big incubator. And for me, from that moment, I believe the orphan is not the one who loses the father. The orphan is the one who loses the mother. So I said, where is Bisan? I want to see, where is Bisan? Where is Mayar? Mayar was number one in math in Palestine, who blamed to be a medical doctor. I was happy at least one of my daughters will follow my path.
17: She was 15.
18: Was 15. Aya, who was 14, who planned to be a lawyer. They were girls armed with love, with education, with the plans. Their teachers were fighting to have them in their classes. They never succeeded, less than 97% in their schools. Where is Bisan? Where is Mayar? Where is Aya? I want to see my beloved daughters. I can't recognize them. They were drowning in their blood. Mayar was decapitated. But as a believer, as a Muslim with deep faith, I said this tragedy came from God and it was for good and will be invested for good. And from that moment, I swore to God, I swore to my daughters, I will never rest, I will never relax, I will never give up or forget them, because I fully believe one day I will meet them. I want to meet them, to be proud of them and to say to them that your holy souls and noble blood wasn't waste. It will be another stab if it went for free. I am coming to meet them with the big gift. It's the justice for them and for other children in this world. And to say to the world, this tragedy was invested for good and it's in our hands. That life, we can shape it the way we want. Not to be drowning in hatred or anger, but which means to be used. Is it the bullet? Is it the shell which was used to kill them? The bullet and the shell are the weapon of the weak. And I will never use that. I am a doctor who heals and helps. We have a stronger means. It's the wisdom we all have. It's the kind, courageous words that we are using to spread in this world. And most important, the good deeds. In that way, I can keep them alive, where they are alive, as long as I am living. As long as I am breathing in this world, they are alive and moving with me and talking to me, energizing me. And I will keep them alive.
17: We're talking to Dr. Izzeldin Aboulaish, a Palestinian doctor who lost those three daughters. Bissam, by the way, I don't know if we mentioned it, was 21. Yes. 21 when she died. Mayar was 15, Aya was 14, and your niece Noor was 17.
18: 17.
17: 17 years old. And you heard the doctor mention that you had been sort of an informal correspondent for, was it Channel 10?
18: Yes.
17: Channel 10 in Israel is, as best I can tell, and you can tell me if I'm wrong, kind of like their CNN. It's a sort of a national news program, yes?
18: Yeah, it's a national, and my friend Shlomi Ildar, he's an anchor with the Channel 10. And it's God's plan. At that time, if 4:45 p.m. at the time of shelling the house, it was a plan to be interviewed live by the Israeli TV. So when my house was shelled, I called my friend.
17: Okay, I have a moment of that. Well, and if, with your permission, only with your permission, what I want to do is listen to just a moment, because I want our listeners to understand that my guest in studio was someone who was already forging peace and hope before he lost three daughters. You talk about being tested. Because I think what happened after the Channel 10 interview is even more telling to me of Dr. Aboulaish's character. This is not the entire phone call. It's about 20 seconds. He called, Shlomi was his name, the anchor, yes? And Shlomi said, Dr. Aboulaish is on the phone. You do not need to be able to speak the language to understand his emotion. Let's listen.
19: Yeah, כן.
17: You were saying, what have we done to them, O God? What have we done to them?
18: And thanks God. Because at that moment, the world was shutting its eyes and ears, as it's happening these days in the world. No one was looking at what is happening to stop the bleeding and the suffering of people. But I believe there was one who is awake and watching what is happening. So I directed my face to God. And that's why I said, O God, O Lord, what did we do? Because He is the one who is going to support and to give the strength. I didn't say any bad word. I didn't lose my mind. And the main support at that moment, when I started to think of the future, what can I do for those who were badly injured, my daughter and my niece, and even the future of my living children. I looked at my son, Muhammad, who was 12. What a future is waiting for him. Is he going to be, as we label others, as terrorists or victims or violent? He's not. But we need to ask, what did we do to trigger violence in others? He looked at me, that 12 years old son, to say, why are you crying? Why are you screaming? You must be happy. I said, he doesn't know what's going on. I said, how can I be happy and your sister, Bisan, Mayar, Aya, and your cousin, Noor, are killed? He said, I know. But I know that they are happy there. They are with their mom. She asked for them. That's the Palestinian, 12 years old.
17: 12 years old.
18: Boy, who can teach leaders of our world. So we need to learn from our children. And we need to give them the freedom and the life they deserve and the right future they need. Because we are living for them. Because they are the life, they are the future. And they give us life.
17: Dr. Abu-Laish, when you spent time in the following weeks with your daughter recovering from injuries, first of all, your daughter who was injured but survived that attack, how is she?
18: Shada, when she was severely wounded, when I saw her eye on her cheek, her fingers and right hand were just attached by skin tag, I started to think, what can I do? I managed many emergency situations as a medical doctor. So I said, it's time to think of those who are severely wounded, those who were killed. I can't do anything at that time. And at that moment, I said, I don't want to see Shada blind or handicapped. I would prefer if she was killed with her sisters, but not to kill her with the blindness, disfiguring her face or her hand. After the interview, and I don't know, it was broadcasted live, so they opened the borders, and my daughter, my niece, and my brother, who were severely wounded, to be taken to the Palestinians' hospital, and from there to the Israeli hospital, where she was treated. At the hospital I am working at in Tel Aviv, it was 16th of January, 19th of January, was Shada's birthday. I said, you have to celebrate your birthday, Shada, with the bandages over her eyes and her right hand. We will never be defeated or broken. We have to move forward. She said to me, because Shada was studying day and night to be one of the top 10 in Palestine in the high school. During the war, she was studying on candles because we don't have electricity. She said, if I can't see with my right eye, I have my left. If I can't write with my right hand, from tomorrow to bring me papers and pencils to start practicing with my left hand. Shada spent 4 months in the hospital. Then she was discharged late April. She said, I have to go to achieve the plans of my sisters to do the high school exam. And the high school exam in Palestine is not an easy one. It's a national exam for the whole country, from the whole curriculum at the same time for all of the students, relative to what did they experience. I didn't expect much from Shada. She did the exam, and the day they announced the result in the radio, were her friends. To know their results, they succeeded 89, 90, 91, 92. What do I expect from Shada? That day we were supposed to move from Gaza to Canada. They announced the result, and Shada succeeded, as nothing happened to her. 96%. This May, Shada will graduate from the School of Engineering at the University of Toronto. That's the determination, that's the success, not to give up, but to move forward, to carry the pain, to carry the wound, to energize, not to be defeated, not to be broken. And the antidote of hatred and revenge is success.
17: You and your wife raised some amazing people. I was going to say children, but they are adults now, and you've raised some amazing people. I know you are proud. What I want to ask you is one more question about that episode. Your friends in Channel 10 have said that after that happened, they had thousands of emails, phone calls, correspondence from Israelis who were apologetic, who knew you, your story. But they also heard from people who said, well, you must have been storing arms for Hamas. You must have been. And I know that had to make everything. Well, I don't know that it made it worse, but let me ask you. When the Israeli military says, well, next door, we had evidence that Hamas was there and they were worried they were using your home. What did that change you at all? You have this amazing ability not to steer your emotions toward anger. But when the Israeli military says, you know, next door was Hamas, and we think that the Abu Laish household was being used, you were not angry.
18: I will tell you, after what happened, I knew who shelled my house. I knew my house. I knew who is the surrounding. And all, because as a medical doctor, we need to collect facts and to have accurate diagnosis of what happened. Not to falsify or justify what is going on. We need to have the courage to admit if we make a mistake. Not to hide behind our fears and to blame others. Blaming is the easiest way to escape responsibility. After what happened, I know what was around. Nothing was around. All of the neighborhood was under control of the IDF. And as I said to you 2 days before, the tank was just 10 meters from my house. What did they find? Nothing there. No firing and at all. So they started after the shilling to justify to say there were snipers at the roof of the house. My house, it's ours. Me and my brothers, it's our own private house. And I will never allow anyone to come to endanger or to do, because I don't believe in violence. I condemn violence and military means. When I started working in Israel, because I believed in it, and I did it loudly. I'm not the one who is coward not to take responsibility and to speak the truth. So I said it, if they have seen the snipers and they have the technology, why not to target the snipers at the fifth floor? It doesn't matter for me. Let them and destroy all of that. And if they didn't succeed with the first shell, why the second? The same room. It didn't work. I said, I didn't feel angry because I fully believe. Now we are in winter, when it's snowing. Is it going, the sun, to disappear forever? The sun will come one day, and the truth will come one day. So we need to be confident, to be determined. The light will come. And that's the truth. After 2 days, they said, there were militants around. I said, what kind of militants? If you have seen these militants, hit them. Why to hit my daughter's room? It didn't. Then they started to do some montage in my house, photos, and to add guns in the kitchen and to put some pictures and to show me. I said, this is not my house. Whose house is this? It's not. It didn't work. And the most painful scenario, that they said they took shrapnels from my niece's wound. And they examined it, and it was from Hamas rockets. It's immoral. It's unethical to stab someone who is dead. It's a stab to those innocent souls. It needs courage to say, we did it, and we are responsible about it. It took 1 month. With what? With investigation. Investigating what? We don't need. We need courage. Honesty. After 1 month, they said, we bombed the house of Dr. Abu Laish.
17: Did they apologize?
18: No. Till now.
17: Still now, 7 years later.
18: For two years, from 16th of January till the 26th of December 2010, using every possible mean, asking for apology, I didn't receive. I received another stab. They are collateral damage. I will never accept my daughters to be collateral damage. They are not walls or chairs. They are human lives. So, and there is, in the law, a statute of limitation. Do I need to prove that my daughters were innocent and to bring them justice? To prove that the victim is a victim? Because of the statute of limitation for 2 years against Palestinians, you can't sue the government after 2 years. After using every peaceful mean to get the apology and just to have deaf ears. Nothing. So I have to file a lawsuit asking for apology and responsibility about it. Because I am accountable to my daughters. As I said, when I meet them, they will ask me, what did you do for us? Say to them, I did my best. And I will continue to do it. Even 1 year later, I received an email from the Israeli lawyer

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1: Have one shekel for their food, and the delivery of justice is not dependent on money. It's dependent on moral, courage, responsibility, and humanity. I paid it, because as I said, I am accountable to my daughters, and I have to do my best to bring them justice.
2: His book is called I Shall Not Hate. I would be remiss if I didn't at least ask you, because I know we are talking about what the Israelis called collateral damage. Were you concerned about... Did you ever live in fear of Hamas? The Israelis have said they were targeting Hamas, that that's the trouble. What were your feelings about that?
1: I never fear anyone on earth. Thanks God. I fear only God. And that's my way in life, because I fully believe if all the world wants to do me harm and God does not, they will never succeed. And if all the world wants to help me and God does not, it will never. I have faith in God. I fear God and count on God.
2: We have to take a 60-second break. We're going to get to some of your phone calls when we come back. And we've got a little bit more time with Dr. Izzadine Aboulaish. The book is called I Shall Not Hate. You can see him tonight at 7:30 p.m. at the Innervate Chapel at the University of Rochester. Short break and more with this remarkable man next.
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2: I'm Evan Dawson, Tuesday on the next Connections. 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
2: Dr. Izzadine Aboulaish is a Palestinian OBGYN who worked for years, crossed checkpoints, went into Israel, worked there, developed friends who were Israelis, and was a symbol of hope, of overcoming cultural differences. He lost three daughters and a niece in Israeli shelling on January 16, 2009. And if he will not hate... what's our excuse? Jim in Rochester. Jim, thanks for calling. Go ahead.
6: Doctor, as a U.S. citizen, I feel complicit in your family member's death, and I'm very sorry. I feel complicit because of my government's seemingly unconditional support of this Zionist idea of a Jewish state, regardless of what it does to the Palestinians. The political and military and economic support the U.S. government provides, I'd prefer that my government would hold future aid in escrow until Israel settles in an equitable way with Palestinians. And I'd welcome your ideas for what we as U.S. citizens might do here in the U.S. to change our own government's policy of seemingly unconditional support of Israel and its oppression of Palestinians.
2: Thanks for the call, Jim. Go ahead, Doctor.
1: Thank you so much. You can speak out. You can join organizations which are supportive of justice and the human rights and the freedom of all, of Palestinians and Israelis. I fully believe that the American administration is not supportive of Israel, because their support to Israel is doing harm to Israel. It's not for a good way. So they need to support Israel for the good deeds they are doing, not for the bad deeds they are doing and committing. This is not helpful to Israel. If they care about Israel, they should save and prevent Israel from the self-destructive act. What are they doing, which is destructive to Israel and destructive to the Palestinians? I would love to see the American

0: administration to be a facilitator and supportive of Palestinians and Israelis, because the American administration, they can't be a pro-Israel without being a pro-Palestinians, and they can't be pro-Palestinians without being a pro-Israelis. So if we want to have the long, sustainable safety, security, freedom, and the future for of Israelis, it should be linked and dependent on the Palestinian safety, security, future, and support by the American administration.
1: Tomorrow night, Benjamin Netanyahu will make an address to the American Congress. It has not come without controversy. Vice President Joe Biden apparently will not be there. Many Democrats are considering not attending. It has sparked a conversation about what is appropriate. Well, I want to get your take on whether Mr. Netanyahu should be making this address and that, doctor. But I also will tell you that according to a new Gallup poll just out today, Benjamin Netanyahu enjoys a near-record level of support among Americans. 837 adults sampled here in the scientific survey. 45% view Netanyahu favorably. Only 24% view him unfavorably. 3 years ago, it was 36% favorable. So he's at essentially record highs in terms of favorability, even though a lot of people have said he's making a mistake tomorrow night. Is he making a mistake tomorrow night?
0: It's not my responsibility to judge the American administration for what are they doing. It's the American people to decide for what is good for the Americans. That's important. The Americans should be united and should be strong, and should be consistency between the institutions, the Congress, the president, and to have the respect among all of them. Concerning the favorability of Netanyahu, Netanyahu is not an angel. Netanyahu is a human being. And he makes mistakes. And he made many mistakes. And the good friend, the good supporter, is the one who opens his eyes about the mistakes and to show him the right way to the peace with Palestinians. Not to support him blindly as if he is an angel. And even in the States here, Americans can criticize President Obama. He's not an angel, and he accepts it. Why, when we come to Netanyahu, no one is supposed to criticize Netanyahu. All of people should be criticized and encouraged if they are doing good things. And if they are doing bad things, we need to show them. It's not something wrong when we speak about something wrong they are doing. We need to show them, and he has to understand that he is committing. I am talking about Netanyahu and the current Israeli government, not to generalize about the Americans, the Israelis. We are talking about political leadership. The current Israeli leadership is committing a destructive political decisions to the Israelis and to the Palestinians. And we both pay the price, because by the end of the day, we, and I say we as Palestinians and Israelis, we are living and riding one boat, and we must not allow anyone to do harm to that boat from any side if we want to reach the shore safely, peacefully.
1: Dr. Abulaish is talking about this shift that you see. I would say a shift, this kind of split in American views of generally of Israel. And Dr. Abulaish is describing some segment of the population that wants what we would consider unconditional support of Israel, unconditional support of policy, etc., versus others who would say, if I love you, it doesn't mean I can't criticize you. And that's where Dr. Abulaish is coming in. But those on the first side, Dr. Abulaish would say, look, you have Israel trying to exist, and there are certain potentially armed elements who are vociferously calling for the end of its existence, the extinction of Israel. So therefore, sure, they're going to be more defensive or guarded or occasionally aggressive. No?
0: Is it real or imagination, this fear? It has no foundation. It's inserted by political leaders to create this fear in order to keep in power. This is one thing. So nothing is going to happen by force.
1: Not with Iran? You don't think Iran would do harm?
0: I am talking about the Palestinians and saying nothing by force. Yeah. Peace should be by choice. And peace is not going to be just and good for one. must be just and good for both. And that's the long-lasting, sustainable peace we are looking for. So we need... I can be harsh with my children. I love my children. I criticize my children. I criticize my brothers if they did something wrong. And that's the good friend. If I am a good friend of you, if I saw you doing something wrong, would I encourage you or to say to you, this is not good? I should stop making it beautiful in your eyes if I care about you. So that's the good way. So we need to understand that and to promote it here. And the people, I think, this leadership and this kind of leadership everywhere, sometimes the people, they blame them. Don't blame the leadership. The people should take responsibility because they brought the leadership. They didn't come from the sky with a parachute. We elected them and we brought them to power. So it's time to learn to select and to choose the right leadership. And I say it, we need leaders, human leaders, who are coming from among the people and to serve the people, not to use and manipulate the people for their own interests. We need leaders who are risk takers and challenging for the good cause and to give up their leadership role for the human cause.
1: Back to the phones, and we have Don in East Rochester. Go ahead, Don.
2: Good afternoon, and sir, I could only say that if I were in your shoes, I would not be as forgiving and as nonviolent as you are. I think three things need to be done. In order for the peace to exist between Palestinians and Israelis, Israel needs to be told in no uncertain terms that if it does not negotiate in good faith with the Palestinians and does not remove the 300,000 settlers that are on the West Bank and in other places, that sanctions will be applied to them immediately. If sanctions can be applied against Russia for taking over Crimea, there's no reason why sanctions cannot be applied against Israel for taking over the West Bank. Secondly, the crimes that you discussed that happened to your family, Israel should be brought before the International Criminal Court in The Hague forthwith. Thirdly, if Benjamin Netanyahu wants to talk to Congress tomorrow, President Obama should be talking to Mahmoud Abbas in the Oval Office at the same time. That's all I want to say. Thanks.
1: Don, thanks for the call. Go ahead, Doctor.
0: I think in this world, if we want to have order in this world and to give hope to our world, we need to have one standard, because there is one standard for justice. Not to have many standards for justice. It's white here and then it's dark there. So we need to have one standard of justice in our world. And in that way, we can get the trust of our world and to give them hope. Not when it comes to one side, it's white. When it comes to other side, it's black.
1: I've got about a minute and a half left, and let me just ask you. You have said, since losing your three daughters, that you could more easily accept their loss if they were the last, if that was the end of the losses, if that was the moment that peace began. But in 6 years later, unfortunately, we know that is not the case. Do you have reasonable hope? Hope is one thing, but is it reasonable right now, Doctor?
0: I came here because of hope. And I am living because of hope. And in my life experience, I will never lose hope. And all of the time, the people, they ask me, do you have hope? I said, yes, because as a medical doctor, I will never lose it as long as the patient is still alive. Maybe a difficult situation, in a critical situation, but we need to ask questions. Why the patient is not improving? Maybe the diagnosis is wrong. And once the diagnosis is wrong, the treatment is wrong. We need to start re-evaluating what are you doing, because we need justice in this world. And hope is there. Hope is not a word. Hope means action and to have faith in it. So there is hope. And it depends upon the American administration mostly. It's in the hands of the American administration. We count on President Obama to leave the White House with a legacy to say, I did it. I am a strong advocate of justice and the freedom of all of Palestinians and Israelis. At that moment, we can see Palestinians and Israelis living side by side as two free states and two nations.
1: Dr. Abu Alaish, thank you. Thanks for being
0: thank
1: here.
0: Thank you all. Thank you so much.
1: And a remarkable, remarkable story. Thanks for taking the time to listen today. I'm Evan Dawson. This is Member Supported Public Radio.

0: 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If they aren't, they become hazardous waste. But shipping hazardous materials is expensive, and the economics of battery recycling don't always pencil out.
1: No one's paying me for it. I have to pay to get rid of it.
0: I'm Mary Louise Kelly, how to turn old EV batteries into resources rather than burdens, on All Things Considered. For
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1: To pitch to, and that constricting that market will mean that that'll drive their pay downward as well. That's obviously a hugely important business to the state of California, among others.
2: So they're making this antitrust argument, but at the same time, Paramount is saying this is all about competition. It feels like it needs to compete with streaming giants like Netflix, Amazon, Apple. What do the AGs say about that argument?
1: Well, in the legal briefs, they don't fully explore that. They really are looking more at the question of, say, theatrical releases and the cable channels and TV and movie production. Paramount has promised to invest more. It says blocking the deal will hurt entertainment industry workers. And in a statement released today to NPR and other elements of the media, it said that this was essentially a fundamental misreading of antitrust law. You know, Disney swallowed up most of Fox's entertainment assets back in 2019, anticipating the same kind of pressures. They did so with President Trump's blessing during his first term. It's worth pointing out Fox, of course, is owned by Trump's ally, that's Rupert Murdoch. All Trump cared about was that Murdoch would hold on to Fox News, which he did.
2: The political overtones of this is something we've been talking about for more than a year now. How should we understand them?
1: Well, if you think about what California's Attorney General Rob Bonta said today, standing in front of the big Hollywood sign that looms over L.A., he said, quote, America has no kings in government or our economy. Larry Ellison is the money behind this mega deal. He's the co-founder of Oracle, one of the richest people on earth, an advisor and financial supporter of the president. His son, David Ellison, you know, Hollywood producer, has given money to Democrats, but has celebrated Trump and brought in a new editor in chief at CBS News when they took over CBS and Paramount just last summer. CBS, you know, would be perhaps under the same umbrella as CNN, which is currently part of Warner Brothers Discovery. That new editor-in-chief has criticized the mainstream media for being too anti-Trump, and several correspondents have left the network, been fired or resigned, criticizing her for bias.
2: How could the suit threaten the deal?
1: Well, unless Paramount gets it dismissed quickly, this could tie up the deal. It could force concessions or trip it up entirely. There's still some regulatory things that are needed in this country and abroad. But any delay is costly. Starting in October, Paramount will have to pay Warner Brothers Discovery shareholders about $650 million every 90 days the acquisition is delayed. And a $7 billion if the deal falls through. This litigation could take a long time to play out.
2: NPR Media correspondent David Folkflick, thanks so much.
1: You bet.
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4: On the next Fresh Air, the story of a Cuban immigrant who showed up for a routine immigration check-in last October and left in handcuffs, bound for a tent camp in Fort Bliss, now the largest immigration detention center in the country. We talk with New Yorker staff writer Jonathan Blitzer about life inside Camp East Montana. 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
5: 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A heat advisory for Tuesday, our forecast from FLXweather.com. Mostly clear tonight, overnight lows in the upper 60s. Sun and clouds Tuesday, hot and muggy with highs in the low to mid-90s, but heat index values above 100. Sun and clouds on Wednesday with highs in the upper 80s. 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
1: With this rule change.
2: So federal grants touch just an enormous range of programs, from cutting-edge AI research to affordable housing initiatives run by states and cities. All these programs could be affected. Mm-hmm. Again, Heather Pierce from the Association of American Medical Colleges points out that this system has been reliable for decades in advancing research on problems like cancer or heart disease, Alzheimer's. And her concern is that the change would give politicians influence to make punitive or capricious stops to this important work.
3: When research turns off and on and starts and stops, it doesn't just put research and progress back by days or weeks. It could put things back by years or decades.
1: And what does the Trump administration say about these concerns?
2: So the change is being proposed by the White House's Office of Management and Budget, and they've said that it's an effort to align federal grants with the administration's priorities. In an email about this story that OMB sent a statement, and they said the system of peer review would not be replaced. And they wrote, quote, "This rule is fundamentally about accountability to the American people and ensuring that taxpayer dollars are spent wisely," unquote.
1: All right. Well, what happens now in the process?
2: So tonight marks the end of a 45-day period of open public comment necessary to moving this change forward. The administration would like to implement this rule as soon as October. That said, as with many of the unconventional policies of this administration, we're likely to see court challenges. So it's unclear when exactly this authority would be handed over to these political appointees.
1: That is NPR's Kadia Riddle. Thank you so much, Kadia.
2: You're welcome.
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8: 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A heat advisory for Tuesday. Our forecast from FLXweather.com. Mostly clear tonight. Overnight lows in the upper 60s. Sun and clouds Tuesday. Hot and muggy with highs in the low to mid 90s, but heat index values above 100. Sun and clouds on Wednesday with highs in the upper 80s. 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

0: It's All Things Considered from NPR News. I'm Scott Detrow.
1: And I'm Elsa Chang. The men's FIFA World Cup is down to its final four. And whether you've followed soccer your whole life or just got swept up in this tournament, chances are that there has been at least one match that has left you wondering, well, how did that just happen? Well, now, as France, Spain, England, and Argentina prepare for the semifinals, millions of fans are gathering in host cities across the U.S. to soak it all in. And one person who has been watching it all unfold up close is CBS Sports commentator Nico Kanter. He has been traveling to all 11 U.S. host cities in an RV, meeting fans and taking the pulse of this World Cup all

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3: 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A heat advisory for Tuesday, our forecast from FLXweather.com. Mostly clear tonight, overnight lows in the upper 60s. Sun and clouds Tuesday, hot and muggy with highs in the low to mid 90s, but heat index values above 100. Sun and clouds on Wednesday with highs in the upper 80s. 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

0: What happens after you have one retail regular on the program? Well, you got to have another. Kalina Bruce runs Noir Lux Candle Bar in Seattle.
1: In terms of our costs, I would say that nearly every part of our business has increased in cost over the past few years, from shipping, packaging, our raw materials, vessels, oils, etc. With that being said, we've had to absorb a lot of those increases. We've become more strategic in our purchasing and inventory, so we're very careful not to overorder. We've also looked for ways to diversify our revenue, so our candle making experiences have become an even bigger part of our business that help offset some of the rising costs on the retail side. We're taking things day by day, and especially for us as a candle business, the summertime is not our peak. A lot of people, you know, prefer to be outside rather than inside doing activities. So we're going out and doing more markets. We're using those opportunities to grow our reach in ways that we may not be necessarily doing during other times of the year.
0: Kalina Bruce, Noir Lux Candle Bar, Seattle, Washington.

0: coming up.
1: We're trying to stay optimistic and keep doing what we do.
0: Oh, you and me both, my friend. You and me both. First, though, let's do the numbers. Dow Industrial's down 138 today. That's 0.25%. Finished at 52,498. The NASDAQ sank down 408 points, 1.6%. Closed at 25,873. Can you go another way than sink down? If you're going to sink, you're going down, right? S&P 500 off 60 points, 0.8%, 75.15. Shares of South Korean chipmaker SK Hynix debuted on the NASDAQ this past Friday, down 9.3% today. Their Korean shares posted their steepest one-day decline in nearly 20 years, falling more than 15%. American competitor Intel shrank 6.1% on the day. Bonds down, yield on the 10-year T-note up 4.62%. Keep an eye on that. 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
2: This is Marketplace. I'm Kai Rizdahl. We began today with inflation because, for what one hopes are obvious reasons, the cost of living is in and of itself a key economic indicator. The problem, though, is that the number we're going to get tomorrow, the Consumer Price Index for June, it's for June. And while it's all well and good to know what price levels have been, whatever damage they have done to your personal bottom lines, you have already been dealing with. One imagines that having at least an inkling of what price changes you'll be dealing with in 3 or 6, maybe even 9 months from now, would be more useful. Here's Marketplace's Stephanie Hughes with a peek at what's coming down the Consumer Price Index pipeline.
3: American consumers have had to choke down a lot of big price hikes recently.
4: Not happily, right? But yes, we've done it. The consumer on average has done it.
3: Morgan Stanley economist Michael Gapin says that tariffs and higher energy costs due to the war in the Middle East have already been baked into prices, and he expects inflation to fall to 3.3% by the end of the year.
4: There's a period of indigestion, but I think we're kind of at the peak right now, and we think we'll be on the other side of it going forward.
3: But the off-again, on-again war in the Middle East and the elevated oil prices that have come with it has Towson economist Darius Arani worried about future inflation, even if the conflict gets resolved tomorrow.
5: The Iranians, they may basically launch a rocket at a ship for whatever reason. Now that they realize that they can do it, they feel that they can use it for leverage.
3: Arani says this creates uncertainty for ships traveling through the Strait of Hormuz. And since their safety isn't guaranteed, shippers may have to pay more for insurance to account for increased risk. This could all trickle down to prices consumers pay.
5: It's not going to be like, oh my God, this is so much, but it's just one more added cost.
3: Another source of inflation, the U.S. is dealing with worker shortages in certain industries, specifically ones where immigrants make up a big chunk of the labor force, says Bill Adams, economist at Fifth Third Commercial Bank.
6: Shortages of workers in agriculture, in nursing services, home health care services, daycare services, those are feeding through to inflationary pressures.
3: And if inflation does go up, the Federal Reserve could increase interest rates, which means not only will goods and services be more expensive, but the cost of borrowing will be too. I'm Stephanie Hughes from Marketplace.

0: Spend almost any time at all on social media, and you will come across a certain kind of video. It's often a guy wearing designer clothes, sitting in, say, a private jet or next to a sports car, bragging about how much money he's making online, doing anything from trading crypto to managing real estate. And those guys say, if you pay them, you can learn how to get rich too. It's obviously a scam, but it can look pretty convincing.
1: We're here in the private jet. We're on our way to Ibiza. Got the passport. Got the Prosecco. You want to be rich like us? You learn how to do journalism. You take our online course. Publish articles. You get subscribers. It's that easy. Follow us to figure out how to learn more. Can be rich like us. Take our online course. Check out the dashboards. I'll show you. You want proof? I'll show you.
0: That's Jason Kebler from 404 Media in a video he made as part of a story he wrote called How I Bought a Private Jet by Selling $10 Subscriptions to 404 Media. Just like he said, Jason shot that video inside a private jet, but that was only part of the story, so we gave him a call. Jason, welcome to the program.
2: Hey, thanks for having me.
0: So that video that you shot, of which we played a clip in the setup there a second ago, why? What was the... How did you come to be sitting there making a video trying to sell subscriptions to 404 Media?
2: Well, I booked a photo studio in Los Angeles in a warehouse, and so that's not a real private jet. It was $60 an hour,

0: But basically, I have been reporting on online scams and online influencers and what I've been calling hustle bros. Mm-hmm. The ways that they market themselves are they always take these videos and photos in really exotic locations. And they basically say, I've made all of this money. I took my private jet to this island somewhere. And they sort of use this to market almost always a course about how to make money online. One, I don't think these people are so rich, or at least most of them are not. And so I started wondering, how are they doing this? And I found that they're LARPing is what they call it, where they're pretending to be rich.
1: Little live action role play, right?
0: Yes. And so I decided to do it myself, and it was quite fun, actually.
1: Well, okay. So I have some reasonably detailed questions. The object here is for these folks who are making these videos, and by extension you, to fundamentally fleece people out of their money.
0: Yes. I've at this point now bought so many of these courses. And so basically what happens is you go and you pay very often quite a hefty fee. It's often like $30 or $40 a month. And you usually gain access to like an AI generated PDF. You usually gain access to like a Discord, which is, you know, a chat app community where, you know, there are some tips as to how to do whatever it is the course is promising to teach you how to do. But very often it's not anything you can't find on YouTube in 5 seconds. Right. Like it's usually quite low quality.
1: Right. The other thing that struck me about this piece, just to drill down a little bit, or this whole industry, I suppose it is the infrastructure behind it. Like you were able to set up and display for your would-be customers in that private jet, like completely fraudulent, you know, numbers of subscriptions to 404 Media that you had sold and how much revenue you're generating, all that stuff. And that's all back-end, more bogus stuff.
0: Yeah, in a lot of the videos, they show what's called the dashboard. And that dashboard refers to the analytics page for a given platform. So on YouTube, if you are a YouTube creator, you can show like, here's how many views I got in the last month and here's how much revenue it brought me. And I was served a TikTok one day that was selling fake dashboard software. Huh. It was software that was made to look exactly like the back end of Stripe, which is a payment processor platform, or YouTube or Shopify, and these were fully editable. You know, you could click and drag the charts to make it look like you're making tons of money. I found a fake notifications app. It's an app that you install on your phone.
1: Right.
0: You click a button and all of a sudden dozens of notifications will stream in that will say new subscriber, new like sale. This is how like a lot of sort of the fake videos are right. being created by using software like this.
1: So the lesson here, just as a way to bring it home, is never, ever trust anything you see on the internet.
0: Yeah. I mean, when I first saw this like fake dashboards, at first I was like, oh my God, I cannot believe someone is lying on the internet. But of course,
1: and then you
0: like
1: got
0: that
1: over
0: is, and then I got over myself.
1: Right.
0: But I was quite surprised by how easy it was to make it seem as though I lived a very luxurious life. Whereas, you know, when I was filming this video, I was stuck in traffic in LA for hours and I was like in a bad mood and, you know, it wasn't as glamorous as I made it out to be.
1: Yeah, life never is. Life never is. Jason Kebler at 404 Media. Jason, thanks a lot. Crazy piece, man.
0: Thanks for having me.

0: This is Fresh Air, and today I am talking with award-winning performers and writers Rashida Jones and Will McCormack. They've been creative partners for more than two decades, first as co-writers of Celeste and Jesse Forever, and now with their new film, The Invite, a comedy about two couples and one dinner party that goes places nobody expected. It's directed by Olivia Wilde and stars Wilde, Seth Rogen, Penelope Cruz, and Edward Norton. All right, let's talk about this working marriage that the two of you have. And I want to start at the beginning because there is the story that you all met in the late 90s because your sister, Will, felt like that you two should be together or at least go on a date. Tell me the story.
1: Yeah, Mary, my sister Mary McCormack, the greatest sister and actress, she was doing a film with Rashida, and I think she told you, Rashida, right, you got to meet my brother, you guys are going to be soulmates.
2: Yeah.
0: She said soulmates.
2: She said soulmates. She showed me some picture of you on a sports team from college.
1: Definitely not college. It would be high school, probably.
2: Okay, right? Maybe high school. Yeah. It was, you were with a bunch of people in some athletic gear, but she was like, this is your soulmate.
1: Were you into it? Like,
2: I was into it. Yeah, yeah. I was fully into it. I was newly out of a really bad relationship.
0: But okay. You can't even remember what sport it was. Yeah.
1: You don't have to qualify it, okay?
2: You were. I was like, he's cute. He looks intense, which is fine. I'm intense.
1: Scorpio. Yeah.
2: Full Scorpio vibes
1: Full
2: through
1: Scorpio.
2: The picture. Yeah.
0: So you went on the date.
1: We went on a couple dates, right?
2: Yeah. It was pretty casual. I feel like we were with like a lot of people. We didn't
1: right.
2: like it wasn't like a it was like a 90s date where
1: right.
2: we were like
1: group dates.
2: You know, group dates.
1: Yeah.
2: Yeah.
1: We've known each other for so long, but we're really like brother and sister who, you know, dated briefly, which mm-hmm. is not weird, but you know, no, we dated for a second, but I think we both knew right from the very beginning that we were connected and that we had to be in each other's lives, and it took us a minute to sit down to write, but finally we did, and I'm so glad we did.
0: Well, did you understand what your sister saw? Because that's pretty profound to identify that two people are soulmates, you know?
2: Yeah. No, it's heavy. I mean, I think what she's right about, Will and I share a voice, so somewhere in the ethers, there's like the two of us have the same clip, the same rhythm, and we're so different in so many ways. But we did, like, we just kind of like fit like puzzle pieces conversationally very quickly, which is like, you know, a wonderful thing to have with a writing partner. Like, sometimes it's good in a romantic relationship and sometimes it's not. But for writing, it is exactly what you're looking for in a partner, which is like, we have we have a voice separately. We write separately. We write together. We're in an open relationship as writers, a very healthy, open relationship. But when we come together, like, there's a thing that happens that's like, this expression becomes a sort of collective expression that's like just us two together make that thing happen.
1: Yeah, and I think we always found the same things funny and the same things
2: humor. That's where she was going at first, don't you think?
1: Yeah, I think so. And I think also the same things sort of broke our hearts, and I think that we wanted to try to say something together. You know, there were movies that appealed to us both, and there was a voice that we shared for right from the beginning. There was just an easy rapport.
0: Do you remember when you all first found that spark? Because really, you all developed into writers together. You weren't writers before this. You were primarily performers.
1: Yeah.
2: That summer, 2007?
1: Yeah.
2: I
1: had wanted to be a writer my entire life. And never quite had the courage to sit down and write. And I was always sort of judging myself. And when I sat down to write, I was writing like other people. And often when I sat down to write, I would write about wanting to be a writer. You know, I just didn't feel like I had the confidence. And it wasn't until I met Rashida that I could really hear the sound of my own voice. And, you know, she gave me the courage and the confidence to actually become a professional screenwriter, which is what I always wanted to be. When I was younger, I was an actor, and it came easily to me. And that's not to say I was any good, but I just had a lot of emotion and they came easily to me. And I got a couple jobs and that was my entrance into the business. But I had always sort of wanted to write. And it wasn't until, you know, I sat down with Rashida that I felt like, oh, this could actually happen.
2: Your first film is Celeste and Jesse Forever, 2012. And Rashida, you starred opposite Andy Samberg, and Will, you played Skills with a Z at the end, a weed dealer with the wisdom. And it's about a couple whose marriage is over, but the friendship won't die. And I'm curious, once you had to speak words you'd written yourselves, did you discover things that you didn't hear on the page? Because that's an interesting thing, to write something and then to see it turn into something with actors. But then you all being the actors who had to say the words, what was that experience like?
3: Well, we act while we're writing. Like, that's how we, that's our discovery process of dialogue, because we're lucky. We both started as actors and, you know, can do a good job with that. So often we act out the scenes. And if it's not working, it doesn't feel right, especially if it's something we're going to say on screen. That's easy to fix, you know?
1: Yeah, we get it aloud pretty quickly, and that's been helpful. And, you know, having been an actor prior to being a writer, I think we both read thousands of screenplays, and sometimes you feel like, oh my gosh, has anyone ever said this out loud? So, you know, being actors, we get it out loud as soon as possible.
2: I actually want to play a clip from Celeste and Jesse Forever. And I wanted to choose one with you, both of you in it. But Will, the two of you all spend most of your time getting high together. It's something you got to watch, you know, from the movie and not listen to. So, in this scene, Celeste and Jesse are still trying to figure out whether their marriage is really over. And Jesse has begun dating someone else who is now pregnant. And this big fight that they have that we're about to hear, it happens after Jesse has come to see Celeste the night before, after they've broken up, and they're talking about giving their relationship another try. And she asks him a simple question. Let's listen.
4: Why'd you come over last night?
5: I don't know.
4: No, I think you do know.
5: Look, it was a mistake, okay? I shouldn't have come.
4: You're a coward.
5: I'm having a baby. I need to figure out a way to make it work with Veronica, okay? I'm trying to change.
4: Why did you change for me?
5: I don't think you really wanted me to.
4: Wow. All I did was wait for you to grow up. I rooted for you. I paid for everything. I did everything for you.
5: Yeah, and I was never your equal. And you know what? I think you preferred it that way.
4: Ray, I know that my success was never okay for you.
5: What do you want?
4: I want you to admit that you're wrong.
5: Wrong about what? What did you expect me to do? Sit around and wait for you to meet someone first? Is that how you saw it happening? Look, I didn't expect to meet someone so fast, but I did. And now I have a real chance of being happy. I don't want to blow that.
4: Well, you know what, Jesse? You definitely will blow it.
5: Wow. You know, I feel sorry for you. You might actually be alone your whole life.
4: Don't ever call me.
5: Yeah, don't worry about it.
2: That was a clip from Celeste and Jesse Forever.
1: Oh, God. Oh, my goodness. What was going on?
3: We definitely know how to zing them, huh, Diggs? Wow.
1: Man, going for the jugular.
2: Will, you said you all were just recently talking about this scene.
1: Yeah, because we're writing another breakup scene. I got emotional listening to that. Rashida, you and Andy were so incredible. I remember I could hear the snot coming down your face in that clip, and it's just so raw. It was just such a raw performance. I remember writing that scene with you on your couch, and that fight really did just come as like a column of thought. It was like a song came out and we wrote it, and it it was like one take of writing. Mm-hmm. But God, it's really hard. It's there. The timing of that relationship with Celeste and Jesse is pretty heartbreaking. And, you know, the movie sort of posits like, do you want to be right or do you want to be happy? Mm. And that they're in that fight that every couple has where they're saying the really hard things that they've never said before. And it's, oof, man, that's you. Rashida, you are great in that scene.
2: I almost fainted while filming that. I remember.
3: Really?
2: That's the closest I've ever come to fainting. Yeah, because I was just like panting. I was so emotional. I had to take like a break and sit down for a second. So it felt very real to me. I guess that's what acting is. But yeah, it's funny actually listening to that. It also feels very much, Will, like the things you do in your 30s and this, you know, because this movie was really about that first big heartache when you are with somebody and you kind of see your whole life together as adults, because, you know, like there's that move from like, oh, we're dating, we're having fun and we're young, to like, okay, I'm going to commit to being with this person forever. I'm going to look very deep into the future and see myself with this person, which is a big step in one's life. And these kind of giant declarations like, you're going to be alone forever, you're never going to find anybody, you didn't change for me, you're not going to be happy, you're going to blow it, like, wow, like,
1: right.
2: Those things are so meaningful when you're in your like early 30s and you're just trying to figure out who you are and you're trying to just stay where you are and like be committed to the thing that you've decided to be a part of.
3: My guests today are Rashida Jones and Will McCormick, the writing team behind the new film, The Invite. We'll be right back after a short break. I'm Tanya Mosley, and this is Fresh Air.
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3: This is Fresh Air. I'm Tanya Mosley, and my guests today are writers and performers Rashida Jones and Will McCormick. They've been creative writing partners for more than two decades, a partnership that began with a failed date and turned into the screenplays for Celeste and Jesse Forever, and now The Invite, directed by Olivia Wilde and starring Wilde, Seth Rogen, Penelope Cruz, and Edward Norton. It's a comedy about two couples and one dinner party that unravels everything. Jones is also an actor, producer, and director. She won a Grammy for co-directing Quincy, about her father, Quincy Jones, and was nominated for an Emmy for her performance in Black Mirror. McCormick won an Academy Award for his animated short film, If Anything Happens, I Love You. When we left off, we were talking about how Will and Rashida are drawn to writing about heartbreak and loss. As writers, I notice that you all gravitate towards, I don't know if I call it an emotional traffic jam or that moment of clarity. It's the hard moment. It's the part that we all know. It's inevitable that we experience. But why do you want to live there as writers? Like, it almost feels like that's the thing you all always are going towards.
2: We are always there, aren't we?
1: Yeah. I don't mean to sound morbid, and I don't mean it that way, but life is really just a series of losses. It's one loss and one heartbreak after another. You know, when your little summer ends and you don't want it to end, and then you get your heart broken, and then you have kids and they're going to break your heart, and then your parents die, and then you start to lose bone density, and then you start like, but I say that because I really believe it, that those are the gifts, right, of being human, because it's in those moments where we feel the most vulnerable, the most alive. Those moments can actually be the funniest because they're so raw. Mm. And it's when we feel connected, right? Like, heartbreak is the thing that binds us. Like, no matter who you are, or no matter where you are, or no matter how old you are, like, you're going to go through heartache. Mm-hmm. And when you do, you feel less alone. You feel more connected because that is the thing. It's like the great connector. It's and you know, for better or for worse, for the most part, in my work and in our work together, I've been able to like dig into those moments, because I find it hard for me personally to live life without stories that help me get through those moments. Mm-hmm. I find it actually impossible. Mm. Like, I need music, I need poetry, I need films to help me get through those moments, because they're really, really hard. And to be able to dig into some of those moments with Rashida has just been such a gift. And I don't take that for granted, to be able to do that for a living.
3: I also think that Will and I like the dissonance of the inevitability of loss and heartbreak and letting go, butting up against the need, like the survival skill of waking up every morning and believing in the best of people and believing that things are going to be okay and believing that, you know, your dreams can come true, that like this life that you want to build can come true. And then, you know, being crushed by realities and circumstance and random things, and then the things that are just built into being alive, like losing people and your kids, you know, like letting go of your kids from the minute they're born. Like, there's something so interesting to us about this inherent dissonance of being alive, and there's something really funny about it for us. And I think like that's the thing that does kind of make us work soulmates, is that we are never above a laugh. There's nothing that's grave enough for us not to laugh about, because that's how we release. That's how we process our pain. It's like we laugh. We laugh through death and sickness and sadness. And like I believe that that's like that is the medicine. That's the thing that brings us together. We have to do that.
10: Well, when did you realize that? Living in that space, in the uncomfortable space, the inevitable grief and pain that we feel is where you like to be, where you want to explore.
1: You know, it's something that I've been able to trace through, you know, the projects that I've worked on. But, you know, that space of heartbreak is a place that I always go back to, and a place that I'm always trying to examine, and that I'm always trying to wrestle with, because, you know, creatively it feels like the most interesting to me. Like, the thing that I'm most scared of, which is getting my heart broken, which happens over and over and over again just as a human being inexorably, is the thing that I want to write about.
10: But it's also the thing most people want to avoid, which is why I'm interested in why you want to, you keep returning there. And I say that because, I mean, you made this beautiful 12-minute animated film called If Anything Happens, I Love You. It won an Academy Award. Congratulations. And you decided you wanted to write about this along with your writing partner after you became a father. It's about a school shooting. It's the thing that most parents don't even want to think of. We'll turn off the television if something comes on about an event happening in real life, you know?
1: Yeah. My friend Michael Govey and I made If Anything Happens, I Love You. And, you know, school shootings have become quotidian. And they're just part of everyday life. And I just was not okay with that, you know. And my wife was pregnant with our first son, Sonny. And I really wanted to try to write about something that I was terrified of. You know, it's and when she was pregnant with Sonny, it all just became a lot realer. Like it was it's unfathomable to me that you could send your child to school, which should be a place of safety and learning and peace, and have them not come home. Like it just didn't, I couldn't do the math on that. How does that happen, and how does that happen so frequently? But I wanted to dive into that because I thought this is what I'm terrified of and I have to face it. And the truth is, you know, we took that movie all over town and everyone said, oh, it's beautiful. It's just really sad. Mm-hmm. And no one's going to want to watch that because it's so sad. And of course, they were wrong.
2: Millions of people on Netflix have seen it.
1: Millions. It became a worldwide phenomenon. And because people do actually want to feel those feelings, it is cathartic. And kids were getting shot in schools and no one's doing anything. So it was just a really great moment of just believing in a story that you feel like you have to tell and telling it.
2: Hmm. Take me to the building of the idea. You went out and talked with real people.
1: Yeah, you know, you don't want to get that movie wrong. Mm-hmm. Because it's so sensitive and so nuanced and so fragile that we did talk to a lot of parents who have lost kids to gun violence, and we partnered with Every Town for Gun Safety, and the script is only 12 pages long, and it took us a year to write because we wanted to be super scrupulous and thorough and fastidious and thoughtful about how this story was portrayed.
2: Rashida, before we started taping, Will and I were talking about this as it relates to anticipatory grief. Because, I mean, to me, this is what it also sounds like. Often, Will, you're making yourself feel the thing because you anticipate that at some point you're going to feel it, you know? And I'm curious for you, Rashida, is this a feeling that you also are moving towards? Do you see it in that way as well?
11: Definitely. I've actually just today, I was meditating on this Rilke quote, be ahead of all parting. Mm-hmm. And I think it does feel like our jobs, whether or not we really want to admit it, whether or not we want to face it, whether or not we want to turn off the TV, there's an inevitability around loss. And I'm not saying that to be grim. I'm saying that because it feels like, as somebody who has lost both my parents and, you know, will continue to lose people, and one day it'll be me, it feels like there's a great opportunity to prepare for that and to find joy within that, and not to just fear it and wish it away, because that's not going to do anything. And I think, you know, when I made the documentary about my dad, while we were filming, you know, I filmed for 6 years, and the second to last year of filming, he went into a diabetic coma, and we stopped filming. And luckily my brother filmed a little bit in the hospital, because we were going to kind of show him what he had been through if and when he came out. And we were so lucky he did come out at 82 and, you know, decided to stop drinking on his own, because he was that kind of beast. But he, you know, having that moment where he was that close to death, and then deciding to put that in the film and show him overcoming that, I think was my way of sort of preparing for the inevitable, you know. And I was so lucky to have him for another 9 years after that. But ultimately, you know, I knew what was coming, and it was really a love letter to my dad, but also a way to kind of like hopefully reach out to other people and say, listen, we're all going to go through this, and we want to be honest about what it's like for our family to come to the other side of this.
2: I was wondering about you witnessing him and how that impacts your collaborations, particularly with Will and other people, because, I mean, your dad is kind of the master collaborator with Michael Jackson, Frank Sinatra, Aretha Franklin. I mean, I can't even list all of the people that he's worked with. They're all such different people and talents and personalities and proclivities and different things like that. How much did growing up around him shape the way you kind of think about making things and collaborating with people? Well, I can't even imagine doing it another way because of him, probably. I love collaboration. I love collaborating with Will. It feels so good to be able to celebrate something with somebody you love and somebody that you've kind of worked hard together to make this thing. So it just feels like it was in my bones from a very early age. And, you know, I think his warmth, like he knows how to bring the best out of people because he was warm. Like there's a great clip that from We Are the World, which is in that documentary, The Greatest Night in Pop, mm-hmm. where Bob Dylan looks a little like shell-shocked at being there because I think he probably works a lot on his own and doesn't collaborate very often. And all of a sudden he's in a room with all these bright, shining stars having to be in a chorus of people. He just looks like, what the hell am I doing here? And my dad kind of comes up to him and makes him feel really good about his vocal performance. He's like, oh, you're great, man. You sound great. It's just so lovely to see that, because that's who he was. He was so warm, and he pushed people to be their best selves, but he did it with love, you know, and he worked with some of the biggest stars in the world. And when they were in that room, like regardless of, you know, what happens before and after that, when they're in that room, they're partners. They're working together to make something great.
12: My guests today are Rashida Jones and Will McCormick, the writing team behind the new film, The Invite. We'll be right back after a short break. This is Fresh Air.

0: This is Fresh Air, and today I am talking with Rashida Jones and Will McCormack, writing partners for more than two decades and the team behind the new film, The Invite. Will, your Becoming started in New Jersey. Your parents raised a West Wing star, your older sister Mary, a former Chief Justice, your sister Bridget, who led the Michigan Supreme Court, and then you, an Oscar winner. What was expected of you kids growing up? This is what a family, you know?
1: Oh, my gosh. Yeah, you know, I've been thinking so much about my parents recently, who are both gone, and I miss them so much every day. But, you know, I think what they did with us was they really let us be us. And I think that, you know, my dad never ended up doing what he wanted to do in life. Mm. And I think that for his kids, the thing that he wanted to instill in us was that he would be most proud of us if we did what we wanted to do in life. Mm. And that's my earliest memory. He said, if you love it,

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3: 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A heat advisory for Tuesday, our forecast from FLXweather.com. Mostly clear tonight, overnight lows in the upper 60s. Sun and clouds Tuesday, hot and muggy with highs in the low to mid 90s, but heat index values above 100. Sun and clouds on Wednesday with highs in the upper 80s. 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
4: I can't tell you what's worse. The message was terse. Outright white supremacist or American first. I think the bus sell merch.
5: Jesse Wells writes songs about right now, the moment that we're in. And that means when you listen to his music, you might hear words and phrases that seem politically loaded. And that might make you feel something instantly. And that is fine with Jesse. He's not trying to get a rise out of people, and it doesn't bother him if he does.
6: You can't write a song like you're playing chess or something like that. You shouldn't be writing a song thinking about second and third wave reactions to a song.
5: Coming up, Jesse Wells performs songs from his new album, Masks Off, live. And he talks about his music, something he would like you to keep in perspective.
6: Folks say that protest music brings about change. I don't really see it that way. I think that it's the people and their individual actions that make change.
5: Jesse Wells, today. I'm Rena Duris. This is World Cafe. You can also find World Cafe as a podcast. Search World Cafe Words and Music on your favorite podcast app. Make sure you're subscribed. Going back now to a track from 1984 out of Scotland. This is The Blue Nile. Stay.